0: You just heard Georgia Harmer perform Hazel versus the Coyote. It's off her latest album, Eye of the Storm. I'm Odario Williams. You're listening to CBC Music Live. Here's Georgia Harmer to talk about her next track.
1: I wrote Take It On in one sitting. I was in my bedroom and it just sort of came out of me. It's about wanting to kind of alleviate the pressure of being good and kind of absolve myself of feeling like I have to do something to like fix a problem that might be happening, that might be my fault and that I've taken on that doesn't have anything to do with me. So this is a song about letting go.

0: pronouns for rivers. I started to use the more human pronoun who, the river who flows into the Gulf of St. Lawrence, the stream who rises from the springs near my home. English, it has a deeply, I think, depersonalizing grammar. We it anything that isn't us, really. We objectify, we kind of denature. So if we think of grammar and syntax as sort of the sedimented underland of language, they're where ideology takes hard form and then becomes invisible. Well, this is a kind of control board, a switchboard for thought. So shifting a grammar back towards something more active, more cognizant of the world's liveliness, even by little things like who, seems to me worth undertaking and part of a much bigger metaphysical project which we have to pursue.
1: But it's a great example of the use of language as a tool in the arsenal of conservationists.
0: Yeah, I mean, Robin Wall Kimmerer, in her great book Braiding Sweetgrass, where she coins the phrase grammars of animacy, she gives the example of how the word bay in her nation's language is a verb. You can't have a bay that's a noun. Mm. It goes back to our conversation about rivers. But it's, you know, it's kind of unthinkable in English that bay could be a verb. So let's verb our nouns.
1: In the book Underland, I was really struck by your descriptions of the way you saw light and the sun after emerging from being underground.
0: Yeah, that was good.
1: Yeah. In comparison, I want to know what it's like being underground, not just being on the earth, but being in the earth, how that changes one's perspective of landscape and water.
0: Hmm. Well, firstly, you feel yourself as a future fossil. And that's a curious subject position to inhabit, even briefly. You are down in the strata. I remember being down in this dark matter laboratory, sunk a mile below ground, very hot, in the halite, the rock salt band that was left when the Zechstein Sea evaporated across northern Europe about 260 million years ago and left these huge bands of potash and then pure kind of halite rock salt. So the scientists go down there because it's what they call the quietest place in the universe. They can't hear the kind of atomic clatter of the upper world, and they're there listening for ghost particles, for dark matter, which we know is there. It makes up the mass of the universe, but we can't get it to interact with our stuff. But that was part of actually an operational salt mine which extended its tunnels 8 miles out under the North Sea. And I'm always interested in how the world humbles us and abrades our sense of human exceptionalism, and being under a mile of rock is a very humbling experience.
1: Does it change how you view water and landscape in general?
0: Yes. I mean, one thing that being in a humanly made mine a mile down and under the North Sea does is remind you of our titanic, Anthropocene terraforming power as a species. You know, our brilliant brains have devised technologies and mechanisms that allow us to remove entire mountaintops in search of the coal they contain, that allow us to dam immense rivers and divert them across watersheds, that allow us to drill 6 million kilometers of oil boreholes, and that allow us to create a warren of salt mines under the North Sea. This is astonishing, but it's also a reminder of how consequential we are to land, to water.
1: Mm-hmm. What did it show you about how much we depend on what's in the earth for our way of life, for our survival?
0: I mean, we are a burrowing species, we are a burying species, and we are an extractive species, and we always have been. I was up in the Northwest Lake District, an area I know and love very much, and there you have contemporary slate mines, the Honister slate mine, Roman era lead mines, and then one of the most beautiful, bright winter days I've ever had, I scrambled down a very steep gully to reach a Neolithic axe factory, which is where they were using the tuff, T-U-F-F, a stone that flaked particularly beautifully to form hand axes that became so prized, partly because of the place of their making, that they were then circulated around Britain and even traded across Europe during the Neolithic period. So, yeah, we have always been taking things from the earth.
1: Are there many landscapes that have not been marked by human activity?

0: activity. Is there such a thing as a pristine natural world in the Anthropocene?
1: No, there isn't. There are spam tins found in the Marianas Trench. We know that. There are forever chemicals aggregating in the livers of polar bears and on the declining sea ice of the Arctic. You know, we live in our own shatter zone really now. There's that Bill McKibben book from 1989, I think it is, which is called The End of Nature, and begins with an incredible scene of watching a sunset and then realizing that the sunset is kind of artificially tinted, as it were. And that was the same year that climate change, as we now call it, global heating, as in many ways I'd prefer to call it, first arrived on the political consciousness, as it were. Margaret Thatcher, surprisingly, being one of the world leaders who spoke about it. And however, I caution against the dream of the pristine wilderness. You know, we've seen that idea lead people into really problematic country and directions in the past. For example, I mean, the fetishization of the unmodified North Americas prior to Columbus's landing in 1492, we know that now to be absolute nonsense. It just so happens that the modifications that have been carried out prior to that were broadly sustainable ones. I mean, I live in an archipelago, an island group, British Isles, if you want to call it that, that's been modified. Every inch of it really has been modified for more than 5,000 years. So I think I fell out of love with the dangerous dream of the pristine wilderness quite a long time ago. I think we need to stay with the trouble, to use Donna Haraway's phrase, recognize modification is here, and then think very hard about what forms of modification we wish to accept. Colonialists have often arrived in a place and chosen to characterize it to themselves as pristine prior to their arrival, thereby erasing continuous trace of habitation for thousands of years. So I associate the pristine wilderness usually with a kind of erasure-inclined delusion.
0: Mm-hmm. In fact, I mean, so much of the earth has been turned into cities. Anyway, and they're built up, they're paved over urban areas, and it's where most humanity lives. And I guess most of us would have close relationships with those human-made landscapes.
1: I mean, the built environment is as various as the quote-unquote natural environment, and wonderful monuments to ingenuity. I mean, I often also want to decouple the presumed opposition between, let's say, city and country, or built environment and natural environment. So, I mean, cities are spectacular biodiversity hubs, partly because nature is so adaptational and improvisational. So just to give two examples of that, Greater London has about a tree for every citizen. So that's like 9 million trees.
0: It's extraordinary.
1: It's a wildwood. It's a forest. It's a green place and a blue place. It has stag beetles. It has peregrines. It has fallow deer.
0: Foxes.
1: Oh my goodness, bold as brass are foxes.
0: They are.
1: Do you remember them?
0: I do, absolutely. Right in the middle of town, yeah.
1: Yeah, the fox glance is the equivalent of the two fingers, I think. It's like, you can take it and stuff it,
0: yeah.
1: Folks. Trotting the high street. So, and over the past 3 days, I've seen two peregrine pairs, the fastest animal, we think, ever to have existed on Earth. 270 miles an hour it can reach in the stoop.
0: Extraordinary.
1: A pair is nesting about 30 feet above the central street of my city of Cambridge. Another pair nests in the chalk pit from which all the lime and mortar was extracted to build the city of Cambridge. You know, they're Kulturfolgen, as the Germans have it, culture followers, adapters, incredible adapters.
2: Ice has a social life. Its changeability shapes the culture, language, and stories of those who live near it. In Kulusuk, in East Greenland, the consequences of recent changes are widely apparent. The inhabitants of this village are part of the precariat of a volatile, fast-warping planet.
0: The most northern, most frozen places you've visited seem to be the ones that made you more acutely aware of the Anthropocene, as you mentioned.
1: Yeah.
0: In Greenland, water in the form of ice and snow kind of is the land, isn't it?
1: Huh. Yeah, not for long.
0: Yeah. Now that the ice and the snow are melting, how is that changing the relationship between the people who live there and the land?
1: Oh, well, I can't speak for Greenlanders, of course. I mean, one of the things is Greenland is becoming green. Antarctica too, you know, moss, vegetation is starting to move in and weather is changing. Sound patterns are changing. I remember being in the East Greenlandic village of Kulusuk, and they live across the bay from, as it were, their local glacier. And the older members of the community told me how when they were growing up, they could hear the glacier across the bay. They could hear it groaning, carving. But now with recession, that sound had gone. Literally the soundscape of their lives had changed as the glacier had receded.
0: Yeah. It's as if for people who have a very close relationship to the landscape, they're being displaced from their homeland by the Anthropocene without actually going anywhere. It's that concept that we discussed earlier, solastalgia. How destabilizing is that for culture and people's sense of themselves from your vantage point?
1: Well, I mean, vastly, vastly. I think we all live some version of it, and maybe we just habituate ourselves to the nature of change. But I certainly see, let's say in the song, in the poetry, in the writing of my country now, a deep longing on the part of people to be able to reestablish progressive sense of love of the land, of being stewards of it, of being rooted in it, but not in the old exclusive ways.
2: Looking out from that summit, I no longer feel awed and exhilarated, but instead faintly sick. Sick at Greenland's scale, but also by our ability to encompass that scale. There is something obscene, both to the ice and to its meltings, to its vastness and its vulnerability. The ice seems a thing that is beyond our comprehension to know, but within our capacity to destroy.
0: Do you think we should talk about the Anthropocene not so much as a technical term, but as a way of describing this current era of human relationship with the landscape and the planet and with the elements, specifically earth and water?
1: Yes, I do. Well, in a way, that's already happened. The idea of the Anthropocene is out there, and the idea is a formidable one, that we are such a legacy-leaving, terraforming species that our signature will be legible in the strata for millions of years to come. It will be a kind of ethical archive of the way our species has lived in this short, incredibly short period of flourishing that we've had since the end of the last ice age. You know, 10, 11, 12,000 years. Look at what we've done in that time. Absolutely astonishing. So I think there's a moral tutelary lesson. The kind of, as it were, shock of the Anthropocene remains strong. And I see that taken well as an urge to action, an urge to responsibility, and an end to apathy.
0: You write about a kind of ethical attention to the natural world. What one of your biggest influences, Barry Lopez, called a moral gaze on the landscape.
1: Yes.
0: Can you tell me about that? About how that could help restore our relationship to the land and water?
1: Yeah, Barry had such a powerful sense of vocation, and he really was a star I steered by and learnt from both as a writer and, at some sense, ethically, I learnt from him. My Tamil friend who I mentioned earlier, Yuvan Aves, he writes in one of his books, there is a form of attention which leads towards action. And I think that's the kind of attention we need now. I mean, one of the things Barry taught me, which he in turn learned often from indigenous guides, was no landscape speaks with a single voice.
0: Mm.
1: We live surrounded by voices of river, of forest, of bird, of creature, and of course of other humans. They all make up this great group noun that we call land, that we sort of weirdly singularize as land or country or landscape, but it's a teeming, bustling, bristling polyphony. It's a great orchestra that's always playing. And I think that learning to listen to that range and that diversity of voice and note is the beginning to realizing that we are not alone, we are not supreme, and we have responsibilities forwards and backwards in time and across in space to all the beings that we share land with.
0: So, you know, there's an overwhelming consensus that climate change is causing huge amounts of death and destruction and suffering and financial costs. And yet so many of our governments and energy companies are doubling down on fossil fuel production and other activities that hasten all of this. So we definitely have a problem with short-term thinking.
1: Yeah.
0: And you write about a concept called deep time.
1: Yes, well, deep time is coined as a phrase, is usually attributed to John McPhee, the great New Yorker writer, and he's really talking about time measured in geological units, as it were, in the Earth's eyes, so epochs and eons and eras, as opposed to our human instance of seconds and minutes and days and months and years and so forth. And we become crushed almost to an irrelevancy if we consider ourselves within the spans of deep time. And indeed, deep time thinking, the ancient age of the Earth, the long future of the Earth, has provoked a kind of inertial response. Oh, well, it'll all be all right in the end. But that's an easy get out. It's like an alibi. It's a lotus eating. And actually, I think properly considered, deep time flips into the future as well as the past and says, look at this astonishing, miraculous, wondrous world we've inherited, that we're part of this web of relation that we are just, you know, a trembling strand in. And we stand with our toes on a brink as well as our heels. We need to think forwards in time beyond the 5 years, beyond our children's lifetime, even our children's children's lifetime, if we have them. And this takes us to the immunologist Jonas Salk's a great question. Are we being good ancestors?
0: Mm.
1: Yeah.
0: Is there a part of you, Robert, that believes the Anthropocene could lead us to rethink our relationship to not just the present, but the future of the planet and our species as well?
1: It's happening. The great turning, as Joanna Macy calls it. And women, in my experience, are the leaders often. It is happening. We have to maintain a belief in its possibility, because every degree of every degree matters, is measurable in loss, is measurable in immiseration. And so it's not an either or, will we, won't we. It's how bad will it get, or how good can we make it? So, you know, despair is a luxury. I believe that. And so we keep trying up and down the scales, in the park, at the end of the road, voting as citizens, raising our voices, lobbying, boycotting, divesting, if that's what we do. We can be all of these things, or some of them, or just one of them. And this all makes a difference to the great turning.
0: Robert, I hope we run into each other somewhere on the banks of a river in some place.
1: Red River?
0: Sure.
1: See you there.
0: Yes. Thank you so much for this wonderful journey, all the journeys you've taken us on.
1: Oh, thank you so much. It's been a pleasure to speak.
0: Robert McFarlane is the award-winning author of best-selling books like The Old Ways, The Lost Words, and Underland. He's also a professor of literature and the environmental humanities at Cambridge University. Upcoming episodes in our series on the elements in the Anthropocene will look at the changing relationship between humans and air and fire. This episode and the series were produced by Chris Wadskow. Our technical producer is Danielle Duval. Our web producer is Lisa Ayuso. Senior producer Nicola Lukšić. Greg Kelly is the executive producer of Ideas, and I'm Nala Ayed.

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1: Meghan Park was one of the breakout stars of the young adult series The Secret Life of the American Teenager. 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
3: This is World Report. Good morning. I'm Marcia Young. Over 100 wildfires are burning across British Columbia this morning, and crews are preparing for another day in the fight to contain the Bald Range fire. That fire has stretched across 180 square kilometers of land southwest of Okanagan Lake. Possible thunderstorms are in the forecast. These could make the flames more erratic, or they could give firefighters a break. The uncertainty is hanging over thousands of displaced people. The CBC's Michelle Allen reports.
4: A prayer circle around Okanagan Lake. People gather to support those who lost their homes to wildfire.
5: So we're really here just to pray, to remember our relationship to each other.
4: Jennifer Lewis is with the Okanagan Nation Alliance. She's one of roughly 20,000 in BC under evacuation orders. Many are sleeping in cars or trailers.
6: It was just terrible. It was just so spooky. Me and the dog, all I did was sit and cry.
4: Summerland resident Raylene Park said she had just 15 minutes to flee the Bald Range fire. Some forecasted rain could provide a little relief in the next few days, but officials say they can't afford to count on it. And in other parts of the province, there could be wind and dry lightning, which could worsen current fires or start new ones. Officials say the crews battling these fires are exhausted, but there is help. Firefighters from Mexico are already on the ground. Another 102 from Costa Rica will arrive on Thursday. Michelle Allen, CBC News, Vancouver.
7: I mean, it's smoky every year, but it's a lot more smoky this year.
8: We're staying indoors mostly and doing what we can to have fun where we can.
9: It's hard on your emotions, and it's hard on not being able to get out and do something.
3: People in Kelowna, BC, have been living in the haze blown over from the Bald Range fire for almost a week. They are making do, mostly indoors. But Cliff Chapman with the BC Wildfire Service says there is a silver lining to the dark clouds.
10: It is helping to ensure that the wildfires do not receive clean oxygen, because every time we see the air clear, we see significant and extreme fire behavior.
3: Still, health experts warn poor air quality from wildfire smoke can trigger short-term impacts like asthma attacks. Prolonged exposure can increase risk of stroke and dementia. It was a public meeting meant to provide residents in Montreal with answers. 16 police officers in one of the city's most diverse neighborhoods are facing allegations of racism and abuse. But as the CBC's Sarah Levitt reports, many of the people who attended last night's meeting with Montreal police left angry and disappointed.
11: What concrete changes can the community expect to see?
12: Stepping up to the microphone, Joan Lee has a direct question. The president of the West Island Black Community Association looks at Montreal Police Chief Fadi Daguerre for the answers.
13: So concrete actions, I think, first of all, when we meet the partners, they propose us some recommendation very soon. Very soon we give a follow-up.
12: For many in the room at City Hall, that answer was too broad. The police chief there for a public meeting following a bombshell announcement in June that 16 police officers were being investigated for alleged racist acts against Black and Arab citizens. All 16 at one station in one of Montreal's most diverse neighborhoods.
13: Especially at Station 39, we're going to be doing some changes.
12: The police chief confirmed 3 officers have been suspended, 3 put on administrative duties, and the 10 others transferred to other stations. But he didn't provide much more information, citing the ongoing investigation. Outside City Hall, around 20 people briefly clashed with officers standing guard, angry they wouldn't be let into the meeting. The room inside was full, so too was a spillover section.
13: Definitivement, je présente toutes mes excuses.
12: Speaking to the room, Chief Daguerre acknowledged the hurt and presented his apologies for those who were victims of racism at the hands of police. Apologies many feel are too late and won't result in action. Sarah Levitt, CBC News, Montreal.
3: China's strongest storm this year continues to batter parts of the country. Typhoon Dolphin caused rivers to breach their banks and flooded homes and roads. New rainfall records have been set in central and eastern provinces. That led to landslides and washed out bridges. Hundreds of bus routes have been canceled and many tourist attractions are closed. Typhoon Dolphin is weakening, but officials say its remnants are still drawing more moisture inland, meaning more rain is in the forecast. The World Health Organization is expected to provide an update on Ebola today. The current outbreak in the Democratic Republic of Congo has caused more than 2,000 deaths. Vaccine trials are going ahead, but as the CBC's Tashana Reid explains, health officials warn the spread of the disease is outpacing the response to contain it.
14: It's not good.
15: In the Democratic Republic of Congo, the Ebola outbreak of the rare Bundibujo strain shows no signs of slowing down. Health officials say more than 2,000 people have died and another 4,000 infected. WHO's Africa Regional Director, Dr. Mohamed Janabi, says people are dying before they can access health care.
14: 60-70% are dying at home.
15: Taran Levera in Halifax is the operations lead for the Canadian Red Cross. He spent 2 months in Bunia and completed a three-week quarantine after his return. Levera says the humanitarian and medical response faces major challenges.
16: There's simply not enough health workers.
15: He says difficulty accessing remote areas, ongoing conflict, and widespread mistrust create barriers. There is no approved vaccine for this rare Ebola strain, but clinical trials are underway in the UK and Canada, while new treatments are being researched in Ituri province. Tashana Reid, CBC News, Toronto.
3: Rivers are drying up across parts of Europe. The continent is in its fifth stretch of extreme heat since May. As a result, river levels are at record lows. And the recent drought is exposing a lot about the region's past and future. The CBC's Nick Logan explains.
17: Relics of German warships have risen from their watery resting places as the Danube River recedes to a point that's never been seen before.
18: It's very interesting. It's sort of a snapshot of the Second World War history that's suddenly come to life from the depths, so to speak.
17: Captain Arthur Galaxin teaches history at the Royal Canadian Military College in Kingston. He says Nazi Germany sank some 200 of its vessels where the river divides what is now Serbia and Romania.
18: The German forces in the former Yugoslavia were very desperate in the early fall of 1944 as they're trying to evacuate the country.
17: Drought has exposed these wrecks before, but record European heat has parched the Danube River basin enough for people in the village of Prahova to spot a dozen this year.
19: It's beyond questionable now that climate change is making all of these worse.
17: Richard Allen is a climate scientist at the University of Reading in England. The perilously low water levels have affected fishing, agriculture, tourism, and even power plants. Allen says this is just the tip of the iceberg.
19: Because if we keep emitting greenhouse gases at the rate we're doing now, then this is only going to get worse.
17: But as climate change makes it all the more likely for heat waves, fires, and droughts like this to occur, Galaxin says,
18: it's very heartbreaking for Europe. But at the same time, this gives a wonderful opportunity to look into World War II history.
17: The Danube has started to rise again, but another heat wave will scorch Central and Eastern Europe this weekend. Nick Logan, CBC News, Fredericton.
3: And finally, people in Spain will have some of the best views of a total solar eclipse in Europe today. It also offers a team of Italian scientists a brief window to test a new tool. Megan Williams explains.
20: Inside this lab in Padua, northern Italy, scientists have spent the past 2.5 years building an instrument they hope could change the way we study the sun's outer atmosphere. It's called CISS, the Circular Slit Spectrometer, and today it gets its first big test at the Javalambre Observatory, high in the mountains of Aragon in eastern Spain. During a total eclipse, the moon blocks the sun's bright surface, making its normally hidden corona much easier to see. Existing spectrometers can take hours to scan that corona, line by line. But CISS is designed to capture an entire ring of it in a single image, allowing scientists to track changes that can happen in just minutes.
21: Non c'è spazio e tempo.
20: There is neither space nor time for the unexpected, says researcher Paola Zuppella, adding that good weather will be crucial. Totality, or total sun blockout, at the observatory begins around 8:30 this evening here in Europe. And the team will have barely more than a minute to get everything right. If the technology works, it could eventually be used on a space mission to study solar activity that can affect communications and power grids here on Earth. Megan Williams, CBC News, Pistoia.
3: 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I'm Marcia Young.
1: Good morning. It is Wednesday, August 12th. I'm Matt Allen, and you're listening to London Morning. In just a few moments, we're going to find out why Canada continues to battle measles outbreaks, despite that disease being nearly eliminated in this country just a few years ago. Stay tuned for that chat. That's coming up in a couple of minutes here on CBC Radio 1. Right now, it is 15 degrees in the city. There is light mist, light morning mist, which should burn off throughout the day. You can expect fog patches that will clear up throughout the day, mainly cloudy with a chance of showers and a risk of thunderstorms. The high will be 26. Those muggy conditions will continue. The humidex is going to be up around 34 degrees, mainly cloudy as we head into the evening with a low of 16 degrees. Ryan is grimacing at the thought of the thought of a humidex around 10 degrees. It's crazy.
2: And it just
1: doesn't go anywhere. It just sticks around your skin.
2: It's horrible. Uncomfortable. Okay. Speaking about that mist and fog, it's messing with visibility way down to just 6 kilometers or less. And we've already heard from a few commuters in Byron and on Highway 402 saying it is hard to see the road. So if that applies to you, please turn on your full headlight system and leave a bit more room between you and fellow motorists. Having said all of that, we are currently collision-free in London and the region with very light traffic, Matt.
1: All right, thank you very much. And a little bit of housekeeping before we get into the show today. You are generally used to hearing Angela give us the news at the bottom of the hour, 6:30 and 7:30. She is not with us today. We're going to be taking our news out of Kitchener. So if you hear a slightly different voice, that is why. I don't want you to get too disoriented, too discombobulated with the changes. But we will bring you the news as always. All right. In the weather, I mentioned the weather already, but we're going to be having those overcast conditions. The high will be around 26 degrees with a humidex of 34. Well, across the globe, measles cases are on the rise. The World Health Organization is reporting a 12% increase from around this time last year, and Canada is not immune to the problem despite nearly eliminating the disease a few years ago. For more on why we're seeing a resurgence, we've reached immunologist Dawn Bowdish. She is also Canada Research Chair in Aging and Immunity at McMaster University. Good morning.
22: Good morning, Matt. Thanks so much for having me.
1: So what went wrong in Canada that's caused this loss of status of having eliminated measles that happened recently here?
22: Well, as you can imagine, it wasn't just one thing. It was many things that led to this status. So the major ones being that our vaccination rates fell. Measles is the world's most contagious virus, so there's absolutely no way to get rid of it without having at least 95% of the population vaccinated. And why did vaccination rates fall? Well, there have been many challenges. Our family doctor crisis has actually been a big one. When you survey parents who didn't get their kids vaccinated, access traditionally has been the top answer. So we don't give these vaccines in pharmacies. We do pediatric and childhood vaccines in the clinic. And if you don't have a family doctor, that can be a real problem. So that's one feature. The second feature is we stopped enforcing consistently the requirement to be vaccinated to go to school. And it's been shown, especially in comparator countries like Australia, which are absolutely very, very good at enforcing that, that that gets kids vaccinated because we all need our kids to go to school. So that's been a big issue. We have too many exemptions for vaccines like measles. We also are the only country in the OECD not to have a national vaccination registry. So it's hard for you to figure out if you were vaccinated, especially if you've moved provinces or you've been from a different country. And it's hard for doctors, scientists, and public health units to know who's been vaccinated and not vaccinated. So that's a big problem as well. And you put those three things together, as well as under-resourcing public health to do outreach and to do clinics and to, you know, follow up on these rules that have existed for decades, you end up having holes in coverage. And that's exactly what we're dealing with right now.
1: Yeah. And as I mentioned there in the intro, that Canada is disproportionately affecting Canada relative to the size of its population, right? So there are other countries that have similar a number of cases, but a significantly higher population, particularly in the U.S. And President Donald Trump, he just signed an executive order calling for fewer childhood vaccinations. And he also wants measles, mumps, and rubella vaccines to be given at one time rather than combined. Let's take a listen to that.
0: You have the MMR. We want it in three separate vaccinations given at separate times. Together, there could be a possibility they're quite lethal. And separately, it looks like they are not at all lethal, but just very effective.
1: Sorry, and just for some clarification, I did say he wants them all at one time. He wants them separately. Could you give us your reaction to that decision?
22: Oh, Matt, I despair that we are hearing misinformation from the highest level of government, which we should, in a perfect world, be able to trust from the person with the biggest platform. This is, you know, ridiculous. These are old vaccines. I mean, I'm 50. I've had these vaccines. People older than me have had these vaccines. We have decades of experience with these vaccines. And, you know, every single reputable American pediatric public health unit, doctors, scientists have all come out and said that this is ridiculous. But they don't have that same platform. And, you know, the real issue with this. And so instead of two visits and getting kids protected pretty quickly, if people did what he said, it would be six visits and take a lot longer. So kids would be vulnerable in that time period. There is absolutely no reason for this. And, you know, I pity the parent who, you know, is underslept, making a decision to get their child vaccinated, that already hates the idea of having to give their precious new baby a needle and has this little seed of doubt because they've heard that from what should be a reputable source. It's really upsetting to have this misinformation coming from the highest level of American government.
1: How do we turn this around? Because I think beyond all of the things that you've mentioned in terms of the regulations, the rules, the enforcement, there is just a general attitude of doubt as to the efficacy of vaccines that is beginning to take hold now that I think is going to stick around for a while, despite the best intentions of health professionals like yourself. How do you turn that elements of this around so that it becomes the norm again?
22: Yeah, well, I think one of the things is people don't like changes in rules. And so one of the things that actually is kind of hurting us now is the fact that we didn't enforce those school-based rules for a while, or at least not consistently. You know, if people are pretty, if things have always been one way and they continue to be that way, people are generally pretty accepting, but people don't like new changes. And so like when I went to school, my parents had to show my vaccination status. And for decades, we really enforced that. When it feels like a new thing, people resist against it. So we have to just enforce the rules and be super consistent about enforcing the rules that are already on the books. Obviously, misinformation is going to be a real challenge. And, you know, one of the things that we need strong politicians who are willing to step up and say, get your kids vaccinated for measles. And actually, you know, the provincial government of Ontario has really explicitly said that. So I'm grateful for that. But then we also need all these structural changes. One of the challenges with Canada is we're a big country and a lot of the communities that are under vaccinated are a little bit hard to get to. So public health has to be resourced to have people from those communities speaking to those communities to increase trust, because people don't like it when outsiders tell them what to do. And so building that community trust, I think, is one of those things that it really does take time and it takes resources and takes money. And we need the political will to make that investment.
1: Really insightful conversation there. Dr. Bowdish, thank you so much for this. We really appreciate it.
22: Yeah, Absolutely, anytime. Take care.
1: Stawn Bowdish, immunologist and Canada Research Chair in Aging and Immunity at McMaster University.

0: Smooth start to your playlist this morning. That was a song from Krungbin's EP Texas Moon. That was Mariella featuring Leon Bridges there on vocals. We're at 24 minutes past 6 o'clock. You are listening to London Morning here on CBC Radio 1. I'm your host, Matt Allen. We're going to do a traffic check here with Ryan Soulier. Hey there, Ryan.
1: Hello. Pretty easy going out there right now as far as collisions and traffic. So traffic very light, no collisions in London and the region. Winds also very light, but the bigger story on the roads is how low visibility is. Depending on where you are, it could be mist, it could be fog, it could be 1 kilometer, it could be six. But the main story there is it's hard to see. So if you are heading on the roads this morning, please use your full lighting system. Give yourself a bit more time if you can. And when you get out there, you want to leave a bit more space between you and fellow motorists. And I'd like to thank the listeners who've already texted in to let us know how hard it is to see out there. You could do the same. Here's the number, 519-281-6593.
0: Thank you very much for that. Yeah, very tricky foggy driving, isn't it? You guys, there's a delicate art to the level of your lights, where you look, the setup. It's a very intricate thing.
1: Really gets you into driving.
0: It gets you focused. That fog should clear up throughout the day as the conditions warm up. Of course, it's very muggy. All that moisture in the air is just indicative of the humidex. The high is 26, but with humidity, that will push things up to around 34 degrees. It's going to be cloudy throughout the day. It will cool to a low of 16 overnight. All right, we're going to do our business check-in here with Megan Reed.
2: Good morning. RBC and BMO have agreed to sell Moneris, one of the biggest commerce solution providers in the country, to American Francisco Partners for $2 billion Canadian. Moneris, which is co-owned by both banks, helps businesses manage and accept credit cards and digital payments. Ian Lee, a business professor at Carleton's Sprott School of Business, thinks that this is a win for Moneris.
3: It's a very good company. It's a very successful company. But in the grand, you know, the world of payment processing, they're not one of the major players. So they are selling it to a company that is a major player in this space. So that's why they're buying it, because that's their core business, their core competency. And this is not the core of RBC or BMO. And so they've decided we can make a very good capital gain, put the money back into bank capital, and go on with our core business of banking in Canada.
2: The deal remains subject to closing conditions and regulatory approvals, but is expected to close early next year. Speaking of American companies buying Canadian, things are about to get tense at Aurora, Canada's largest medical cannabis company. Curaleaf, a major player in the space south of the border, plans to launch a hostile takeover bid for the Edmonton-based company after Aurora's board repeatedly refused to negotiate a sale earlier this summer. Curaleaf is offering $4 per share, which sent Aurora's stock soaring 24% yesterday on the TSX. Brad Poulos is a lecturer at the Ted Rogers School of Management in the Entrepreneurship Department.
4: I think there's a good chance that this could happen, but probably not these exact deal terms. You know, this is a game that these big companies play, and what will likely happen is that the board of directors of Aurora will push back and try to get a better deal for their shareholders. But there's a good chance that this could happen.
2: Poulos says part of the attraction for Curaleaf is that it would also give them a listing on the NASDAQ, which it currently doesn't have, as well as some exposure into medicinal marijuana. If successful, it will give Curaleaf a footprint in 17 countries around the world. Turning to technology, Spotify is making some changes. The audio streaming service is making it easier for users to know if they're listening to humans or not. It's created an AI persona label for artificial intelligence artists and will exclude them from algorithm recommendations as part of a crackdown on fake performers, so that IRL artists won't lose out on streams to artificial rivals. The platform says that the true artist-fan connection can only be built on a foundation of trust and authenticity. Spotify is also testing a new skip ahead button that will allow paid users to skip ads on podcasts, sending a shockwave through the entire industry. However, experts are saying it's still too soon to tell if it's here to stay. And finally, skip the olives and careful when you shake it. The Roaring Social Speakeasy in Atlanta is offering a $10,000 martini, U.S. For that much scratch, you get premium vodka, beluga caviar, a bottle of champagne topped with a 5-carat diamond tennis necklace. The jewelry alone has a suggested retail price of $11,000, not to mention a custom marquee sign and sparklers. According to the Speakeasy, known for its prohibition style and luxury cocktails, this is all about the experience. For CBC Radio, I'm Megan Reed.
0: Quite the experience indeed. Thank you very much for that. That is Megan Reed with our business update. We're coming up on your 6:30 news here on London Morning. Things are going to be a little bit different. We're taking the news from Kitchener, but we'll be right back after that. So we're going to be discussing a new report which lays out three possible pathways for Canada's future trade relationships with the U.S., as well as the consequences if we don't reach a deal. Also, there is a recent study shedding a new light on dementia risks for risk factors for people in midlife. Some of those risks can be modified. We'll be discussing that with Dr. Raj Bhardwaj. We'll be back after your local news.

0: Good morning. I'm Joe Pavia in the CBC KW Newsroom with a regional news update. In Kitchener, it's mainly clear in 14, London misty in 15. Mainly cloudy today with a 40% chance of showers and the risk of a thunderstorm this afternoon. It's going to be some action in the sky today. Partial solar eclipse is in the forecast for this afternoon. The sun will look like someone took a bite out of a cookie. Best time to see it will be around 1:40 p.m. And tonight you'll be able to see the Perseid meteor shower. At its peak, you may see between 50 and 100 meters streak across the sky during the annual celestial event. University of Guelph science educator Orbach says it's the biggest meteor shower of the year.
1: So the Perseids were going through the debris left by Comet Swift-Tuttle, which is actually a comet that's twice the size of the one that smoked all the dinosaurs. We're going to pass through that, potentially see a ton of it, and without there being a moon in the sky, we've got the best potential for a meteor shower that we're going to have pretty much all year.
0: The shower is expected to peak around midnight, with the number of meteors visible increasing each hour. New home sales in Ontario have been ticking upward since the government cut the HST on them. That's according to a new report by two industry groups. It says since the tax rebate began in April, new home sales climbed up 130% year over year. But looking at the numbers, that increase is driven largely by new single-family homes rather than condos. Scott Anderson is the CEO of the Ontario Home Builders Association, one of the groups behind the report.
2: Single-family homes, townhomes, probably 2 to 4 years from the time the site plan is put into approval to occupancy to when somebody's moving in. Condos are 5 to 7 years. So when you think back that condos that have come online in the last couple of years, they were 5 to 7 years before that when they were started, and the economic conditions and market conditions were very different then. So we still have a surplus of inventory.
0: The HST rebate can save home buyers up to $130,000 and is set to expire at the end of March next year. The local business community is preparing for the 50% tariff set to come into effect next week. U.S. President Donald Trump announced in July the U.S. will be imposing an increased rate on Canadian goods, including dairy products, alcohol, and hockey sticks. The increased tariffs will also hit CUSMA-compliant goods. Ian McLean, the president and CEO of the Greater Kitchener-Waterloo Chamber of Commerce, says the situation leaves local businesses scrambling to figure out how to prepare for the uncertainty.
3: No one's an expert. Like, we're not an expert. Like, and I tell you that those that are experts in this field, accounting firms, logistics firms, no one knows. There is nothing worse, absolutely nothing worse for business in terms of making decisions, investment decisions, business decisions, hiring decisions, than uncertainty.
0: Trump's new 50% tariffs are set to take effect next Wednesday if a trade deal is not reached before then. Local students' associations are hearing about the effect changes in the Ontario Student Assistance Program is having on people. Major OSAP changes came into effect August 1st. The non-repayable grant portion for university and college students dropped from 85% down to 25%. Samir Sharma is the president of the Waterloo Undergraduate Student Association at the University of Waterloo.
4: In our surveying, 71.7% of students said the affordability and cost of living are their top issue that they want us to handle right now. And we're seeing across the board students more stressed, students living at home. So students are really struggling right now, and that hurts their overall university experience from the academics to the student life.
0: Sharma says the association is currently in talks with the university and provincial partners in an effort to offer more relief to students. It's been 25 years since a small group of activists took over a park in downtown London in an attempt to call attention to the issue of homelessness. Today, the Unity Project that grew out of that protest celebrates its 25th anniversary. And Executive Director Chuck Lazenby says things have only gotten more difficult and desperate for the most marginalized Londoners.
5: There's just been an exponential increase in the cost of things like rent and basic needs that people who are on the lowest kind of economic income bracket, they cannot afford to live without further intervention.
0: Lazenby says holes in the social safety net have only gotten bigger since 2001, and Ontario works and disability rates haven't kept up with the skyrocketing cost of rent and basic needs. This year's Carabana Ignite Festival in downtown Kitchener has been canceled. One of the reasons was a recent internal changes in the Carabana Arts Group. Kwame Williams, the interim board chair of the Carabana Arts Group, says the other reason for canceling was the need for more preparation time.
6: So the decision was made that rather than have a festival that would be that would leave the citizens or the supporters wanting, that it would be best to postpone this year.
0: Last year, the event attracted 18,000 people. That's the news from CBC Kitchener-Waterloo. I'm Joe Pavia.
7: Thank you very much for that, Joe. That was Joe Pavia. He is filling in for Angela, giving us our news this morning. You're listening to London Morning at 93.5 FM. Well, the Canadian-American Business Council is doing their best to predict the future of trade between Canada and the U.S. The nonprofit's latest report lays out three possible outcomes of the ongoing trade negotiations. There's a status quo situation where current tariffs remain in place. There's a scenario where the CUSMA agreement breaks down completely, and one where CUSMA is successfully renegotiated and trading relationships between the two countries improves. For a closer look at that research and his perspective on what it means for Canada's economic future, we've reached Viet Vu. He is the manager of economic research at the Dais at Toronto Metropolitan University. Good morning.
8: Good morning.
7: First of all, we should state that you're not involved with this report, but what kind of economic impacts does it describe in this breakdown? It's almost like a Goldilocks situation, too hot, too cold, just right, somewhere in the middle.
8: Yeah, so this is a report that's been commissioned by an association of some of the largest businesses and industries that trade between the US and Canada. And they employ Oxford Economics, not me, a respected economic consulting firm. So the numbers are believable. In the breakdown scenario, what they assume is that the sectoral tariffs remain and CUSMA exemptions that have been protecting about 90% of our exports are also gone. So the important thing to note here is that affected sectors will continue to be affected, and the additional economic losses will come from all of the sectors that are currently protected by CUSMA. So in this scenario, the negative impact of the tariffs will be felt by new sectors like electronics manufacturing and chemical manufacturing, which results in just over 100,000 additional jobs lost by next year. The important caveat here is that in this breakdown scenario, they also assume that the US keeps its current mix of tariffs and Canada doesn't introduce further retaliatory tariffs, which is a big assumption.
7: Sounds pretty devastating, though, if all of those things hold true. What about the opposite, if there is a successful renegotiation of CUSMA?
8: Yeah, so in the successful renegotiation case, it means that CUSMA is renewed for another 10 years. And so the next round of review doesn't come up for another six. And on top of that, most of the sectoral tariffs are taken out. I say most because they do assume some remains, like a 10% on steel and a couple of other smaller trade barriers. And the effect that I see being argued in this case is best characterized as a level effect. That means that there will be a one-time adjustment, but not a compounding effect over time. And that's because tariffs that are levied on us have been targeted, which means that the impact is also generally limited to specific sectors, not the whole economy. But this scenario will still be a welcome relief to many working in those sectors like steel, lumber, and auto. And interestingly, the projection argues that it recovers just under 100,000 jobs by the end of next year. So same magnitude, just in a different direction.
7: What's your overall take on this, your reaction to this report and some of the scenarios that it outlines for us here?
8: I mean, I think what strikes me mostly is that this is not surprising. Most of us, in fact, do know and have been familiar with the direction of the argument that is made. But the additional nice thing to see articulated is really in the unevenness of the impact resulting from the current tariffs. There are some states in the US and some provinces in Canada that have a lot more at stake. In Canada, for example, that would be Ontario because of the importance of the auto manufacturing industry here. Now, other provinces should still care about this, though, because if CUSMA protections are gone for good, that unevenness will, in fact, even out, where all provinces not currently impacted will have to experience and share in on the pain, too.
7: There's the negotiations are going on. They've been amped up. They've been ramped up over the past few weeks here. Dominic LeBlanc met with Jamieson Greer, the U.S. trade representative in Washington yesterday. It's been the third face-to-face that they've had in about 3 weeks. Should we take this as a sign of encouragement?
8: Yeah, I mean, in trade negotiations,

0: has been obviously negotiating behind closed doors, and then there's the public facing aspect of these negotiations that have happened. It does seem, though, that at the end of the day, it will come down to what Donald Trump will or will not accept, and whether or not conversations are going to go on directly between him and the prime minister. Do you expect whatever is presented in this round to hold and to actually be something that we can see results from?
1: I don't think so, but it doesn't have to. It just needs to show, again, meaningful progress so that he backs down on this threat. The package that is presented will, in fact, likely not implicate the renewal of CUSMA itself, and instead will probably focus on the specific trade irritants that have been raised by the Americans. That means that it will likely contain provisions on dairy supply management being eased, to market access when it comes to electricity generation, and provisions on legislations concerning the regulation of big tech in Canada. But I really don't expect a lot of surprise here. And for that to be really the final deal that's being signed, maybe month down the road.
0: Well, we're at 7 days and counting. We will see how this situation continues to develop. Viet, we really appreciate you coming on and sharing your insights. Thank you.
1: Thanks so much.
0: That is Viet Vu. He is manager of economic research at the DAIS at Toronto Metropolitan University.

0: Was Zeta with a new single, They'll Never Find Us. All right, we're at 6:45 here. You're listening to London Morning on CBC Radio 1. We're going to have another traffic update as the day begins to ramp up. A little bit of light outside. More people walking up and down on Dundas Street. How are things looking out there, right?
1: Looking pretty good. Pretty quiet, actually. No collisions in London and the region. Traffic very light right now. Maybe a few minor slowdowns in the city. Roads are clear and dry. Winds are light, but mist has got visibility down to just 3 kilometers. Or it could be fog, or it could be mist and fog. So take your pick. If you are driving this morning, please turn on your full headlights

0: system. If you can, give yourself a bit more time for your drive. And when you are out there, a little more space between you and fellow motorists. If you do have a traffic tip, and man, they are so handy, really welcome those. You can send them to our text line, 519-281-6593.
1: All right. Thank you very much, Ryan. Right now, it is currently 15 degrees, as you heard there. The conditions are misty, but that should burn off as the day progresses. And as temperatures increase, you can expect a high of 26 with Humidex all feel like around 34. So 40% chance of showers and a risk of thunderstorms throughout the day. All right. We turn now to our health column on the show. A person's chance of developing dementia rises as they get older. And now there is new research that is shedding light on who is most at risk. There is a study in the Medical Journal Neurology Open Access that looks at midlife risk factors, and it caught the eye of our regular health medicine contributor, Dr. Raj Bhardwaj, and he's here to tell us more. Good morning.
2: Good morning, Matt.
1: So typically when we think about dementia and some of these neurological diseases, we think about old age, we think about aging, getting up there in years. But this study is talking about midlife. What does it have to say about decreasing our dementia risk when we're this age?
2: Yeah, that's exactly right. This study looked at the health records from over 12,000 people with no dementia, average age of just in their mid-50s. And they looked to see who had three big risk factors: high blood pressure, type 2 diabetes, and smoking. And then they tracked those people through their health records over the next few decades. So over that time, about 3,000 of them developed dementia. Mm. The study found that on average, a person who had none of those three risk factors went for about 13 years longer without developing dementia than a person with those risk factors. So after the start of data collection, people without the risk factors lived for about 30 years without memory loss. Compared to people who did have all three of those risk factors, they lived about 17 years without memory loss. So now, because of the design of the study, we can't point the cause-effect arrow directly towards these three big things, right? The high blood pressure, diabetes, and smoking. But, you know, it does make sense that they play an important role. So I think this is super important. I think, not, you know, all of us want to live longer, but we want to live with our minds intact.
1: I'm curious, why those three conditions? Why choose to zero in on high blood pressure, type 2 diabetes, and smoking to see how it correlates to what we saw?
2: Yeah, excellent question. And these are the same sort of risk factors that we think about for heart attacks and strokes as well, right? So smoking, diabetes, blood pressure, but also high cholesterol, physical inactivity. So all of those big three, the smoking, diabetes, high blood pressure, they basically work to make tiny blood vessels weaker, less resilient over time, generally not as good at providing nutrients to cells and cleaning up waste products from different organs. And that's what made the researchers look at these, because they said, well, you know, if it's important for your heart, blood flow has to be important for your brain as well. Brain is a very vascular organ. And so that's why they were looking at those things. And it's not just this one study. There have been some really big trials that show benefits to your brain if you can control those risk factors. So for example, there was a big study published in 2019 that showed that aggressively controlling blood pressure lowered the risk of early cognitive decline as people got older. So that one did show a cause-effect relationship as well. So when you think of pretty much any medical condition, there are risk factors that you cannot change, right? Family history, genetics, things like that. And there are risk factors that you can change, like smoking. And so one of the big things that the researchers also looked at, and we have looked at over the decades, is that, well, you know, sure, we can control these risk factors. How much of dementia can we actually prevent? Right. And we've calculated that. We've calculated that probably about 45% of all dementia cases could be prevented altogether or at least delayed by years if we work on improving what's called our modifiable risk factors.
1: So let's talk about that then. What are some of these modifiable risk factors that can make such a big difference?
2: Yeah, so other than smoking, blood pressure, things like that, hearing loss is a really big one, especially for people who are already at increased risk of dementia, maybe because of their family history or something else. If we can slow their hearing loss, we can slow their progression to cognitive problems and dementia. And another big one is social isolation. if you get socially isolated, that is linked to an increased level of dementia. Now, that one kind of goes hand in hand with hearing loss too, right? If you can't hear well, then you often get socially isolated, and then those two are sort of, you know, they have an additive effect.
1: Right.
2: And another risk factor for dementia is your overall fitness level. So studies have looked at, you know, they take a big group of people, and they found that people with the best heart and lung fitness have the lowest risk of going on to develop dementia compared to the people in the group with the lowest level of cardiovascular fitness. And they've actually quantified that. They've said, well, it takes about 5 years longer for dementia to show up in the more fit people compared to the less fit people. And now all of that suggests that the changes that are ending up causing dementia probably start to happen to your brain decades before any actual dementia symptoms start to show up. So that means, you know, if we start to optimize things in our 30s, 40s, 50s, that can have a huge effect into our 70s, 80s, and 90s.
1: Wow. So what would you recommend to folks who might be listening to this and might be concerned about their mental health, their cognitive health, and their brains as they get older?
2: Yeah, I mean, the first thing to point out is that, you know, the future is not written. You know, you're not powerless to prevent or at least delay cognitive decline. Now, there's no guarantee that you won't get dementia as you age, but there are a lot of things that you can do to make it less likely or to sort of kick the can down the road so that if it does happen, it happens much later in life. And the things that you can do are really midlife factors. So if you're in your 30s, 40s, 50s thinking this is a problem for future me, it's like, yeah, it might be, but it's a problem that current you has a huge influence on. Mm. So start with simple stuff. Just, you know your numbers, right? Monitor your blood pressure. Check it a couple of times a week. Write the numbers down. If it's consistently high, then talk to your doctor about what you can do to lower it. And speaking of numbers, get your cholesterol tested, right? And again, if it's high, if it's not ideal, then you can talk to your doctor about making the lifestyle changes to, you know, drive it down or keep it low. And then protect your hearing, right? Earplugs, noise-canceling headphones, whatever it takes for you when you're in loud environments, whether that's long, you know, of long exposure, like at a concert or something, or a short exposure when you're like using power tools or something like that. And then the other thing is, you know, get enough activity. Some activity is better than no activity, and more activity is better than some activity. So being active as well, it helps with blood pressure. It helps with preventing diabetes. It helps with your overall fitness. So it improves your health in a bunch of different ways. The flip side of that is smoking, right? Stop smoking, stop vaping, because just like being active helps on a lot of levels, smoking harms on a lot of levels. Mm. It worsens heart and lung function. It damages the lining of blood vessels. Of course, it increases the risk of a bunch of different kinds of cancer. There's a lot of fear about dementia, cognitive impairment. Unfortunately, there's a lot of people willing to prey on that fear by selling you, you know, pills that promise to improve your memory or protect your memory and brain games on your phone and all sorts of things that you can pay for that have very little or no evidence. So instead, unfortunately, it's the unsexy stuff that has a bigger effect on your brain health, your heart health, your general health. I think that's where you should really spend your effort. And then, you know, in terms of when, it's like, yeah, if you're in your 30s and 40s, don't ignore it. The best time to start improving your future brain health is right now.
1: As you mentioned, not necessarily sexy or glamorous, but practical nonetheless, as often is the case. Raj, thank you so much for this. We really appreciate it.
2: My pleasure.
1: That is our house doctor, Raj Bhardwaj. We're going to stay with health news in our next story. Doctors in Canada continue to raise concerns over the growing number of e-scooter injuries they're seeing among children and teens. In Nova Scotia, starting this fall, people under the age of 14 will be banned from using them. And other provinces across the country have or are at least considering new rules for scooters. One doctor who's speaking out against the dangers is Daniel Rosenfield. He is a pediatric emergency medicine doctor at SickKids Hospital in Toronto.
3: We've been seeing an increasing number of children being severely injured on these devices, both e-scooters and e-bikes, primarily e-scooters at the moment, but e-bikes are also a concern. And so any measure that a province can take to help curb that is strongly encouraged. I think there's a ton of different reasons why we're seeing so many more injuries over the past couple of years, but even this summer in particular. I do think the devices are just exploding in popularity. So, you know, the numbers of injuries, my suspicion is, reflect the availability of the devices on the market. And certainly at our center in Toronto, we see last 2025, we saw double the number we saw in 2024. And this year we seem to be tracking for even more than that. And so I suspect it's because there's more availability and they're more out there. And there's a lack of awareness of people who are buying these devices about how dangerous they can be. These devices are exceedingly unstable, accelerate very quickly, and have very high top speeds. And so the injuries that we see are more akin to a motor vehicle crash than they are to kind of a pedal scooter or a pedal bike crash. And so the injury patterns are much more frightening and much more severe. And those are the ones that we really worry about. We're seeing the whole spectrum. So we see anything from, you know, just bumps and bruises to fatalities. So we're publishing a paper that's going to be highlighting 10 fatalities that were captured across the country from e-scooters in 2025, which is a, you know, kind of a shocking figure. But, you know, what I see in the day-to-day and my colleagues in their emergency department are severe injuries, typically brain injuries from kids who aren't wearing helmets or that are hit at high speed. Biggest thing we've been trying to do, and I think we're doing a better job at, is just educating parents that these are not toys. So they're marketed as toys. You can go to any big box retailer or online and they look like they're advertised like that, but they are not. You really need to think about them as kind of very accessible motor vehicles that can get to a very fast speed very quickly. And kids are just not able to figure that out and to maneuver them safely. As many provinces have had rules on the books with an age minimum of 16, for example, Ontario, for a few years, but we're continuing to see increasing injuries. So, you know, laws are certainly very important, and there's lots of components to figure out how we can decrease these injuries. Education with respect to parents and the kids themselves. Enforcement, of course, is important. The laws are important. How we design these scooters is essential. So I think there's going to be lots of work to do in the coming years to figure out how to make these devices safer for kids and teens. I do think at some point, as cultural kind of pressures increase. I mean, if you think about on ski hills, people weren't wearing helmets 20 years ago, and now you can't go on one without seeing them, although that is a controlled space. But certainly, I think, you know, we start pushing and everyone kind of makes it a routine for everything else, then we can get that ball rolling.
1: That is Daniel Rosenfield, a pediatric emergency medicine doctor at Six Kids Hospital. He is one of the authors of a new study that is expected to be released today on e-scooter and e-bike fatalities across Canada. All right, we're coming up on World Report here on CBC Radio 1. After that, we're going to have a chat about dating apps, and for many women who use them, rejecting a man's advances can lead to online abuse and aggression. We're going to be talking about a new study out of the University of Ottawa that looks into that behavior, and it turns out it is more common than you might think, so stay tuned for that. Also, could worn-out clothes help to grow vegetables? We're going to find out more after World Report.

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1: In the face of these unjustified tariffs, these attacks on our economy, none of us agree with the fact that President Trump uses Canadians like a punching bag.
2: I'm JP Tasker. With an ongoing trade war with the United States ahead of a crucial trade deadline and federal by-elections approaching next month, our National Affairs panel is joining us to break that all down. That's coming up on The Current.
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3: This is World Report. Good morning, I'm Marcia Young. Residents in Montreal are demanding change within the city's police service. 16 officers are being investigated for racism and abuse. They work in one of the city's most diverse neighborhoods. The officers are accused of targeting Black and Arab people during police stops and cutting off the locks of Black men to keep as trophies. Last night, a public meeting was held by Montreal police. But as the CBC's Sarah Lovett reports, many of the people who attended that meeting left angry and disappointed.
4: What concrete changes can the community expect to see?
5: Stepping up to the microphone, Joan Lee has a direct question. The president of the West Island Black Community Association looks at Montreal Police Chief Fadi Daguerre for the answers.
6: So concrete actions, I think, first of all, when we meet the partners, they propose us some recommendation. Very soon we give a follow-up.
5: For many in the room at City Hall, that answer was too broad. The police chief there for a public meeting following a bombshell announcement in June that 16 police officers were being investigated for alleged racist acts against Black and Arab citizens. All 16 at one station in one of Montreal's most diverse neighborhoods.
6: Especially at Station 39, we're going to be doing some changes.
5: The police chief confirmed 3 officers have been suspended, 3 put on administrative duties, and the 10 others transferred to other stations. But he didn't provide much more information, citing the ongoing investigation. Outside City Hall, around 20 people briefly clashed with officers standing guard, angry they wouldn't be let into the meeting. The room inside was full, so too was a spillover section.
6: Definitivement, je présente toutes mes excuses.
5: Speaking to the room, Chief Daguerre acknowledged the hurt and presented his apologies for those who were victims of racism at the hands of police. Apologies many feel are too late and won't result in action. Sarah Levitt, CBC News, Montreal.
3: Over 100 wildfires are burning across British Columbia this morning, and crews are preparing for another day in the fight to contain the Bald Range fire. That fire has stretched across 180 square kilometers of land southwest of Okanagan Lake. Possible thunderstorms are in the forecast. These could make the flames more erratic, or they could give firefighters a break. The uncertainty is hanging over thousands of displaced people. The CBC's Michelle Allen reports.
7: A prayer circle around Okanagan Lake. People gather to support those who lost their homes to wildfire.
8: So we're really here just to pray, to remember our relationship to each other, to the land, to our responsibilities, to really look after one another.
7: Jennifer Lewis is with the Okanagan Nation Alliance. She's one of roughly 20,000 in BC under evacuation orders, most in the Okanagan Valley. Displaced from their homes, many are sleeping in cars or trailers.
9: It was just terrible. It was just so spooky. Me and the dog, all I did was sit and cry. But, you know, we're here, we're safe.
7: Summerland resident Raylene Park said she had just 15 minutes to flee the Bald Range fire. All she had time to grab were the essentials, like dog food and her family photos. She doesn't know when she'll be allowed back or what will remain. Some forecasted rain could provide a little relief in the next few days, but officials say they can't afford to count on it. And in other parts of the province, there could be wind and dry lightning, which could worsen current fires or start new ones. Officials say the crews battling these fires are exhausted. But there is help. Firefighters from Mexico are already on the ground. Another 102 from Costa Rica will arrive on Thursday. Michelle Allen, CBC News, Vancouver.
3: Kelowna, BC has had some of the worst air quality in the world with the haze blowing in from the Bald Range fire. Prolonged exposure can have health consequences. But as Brady Strachan explains, the smoke may have a hidden benefit for firefighters.
10: I've been going swimming a lot, seeing a lot of movies in the theater.
11: CJ Storrs is trying to make the best of his annual summer vacation in Kelowna. That means replacing trips to the beach with a swim at this indoor pool. He's one of hundreds of people here trying to make the best out of a smoky situation.
10: I mean, it's smoky every year, but it's a lot more smoky this year.
11: Much of the smoke is coming from a wildfire just 30 minutes to the south near Summerland. By Tuesday, the Kelowna area had among the worst air quality in the world. Stephanie Cleland is a lung health researcher at Simon Fraser University. She warns that prolonged smoke exposure can contribute to long and short-term health impacts, from asthma attacks to dementia.
12: Multiple years of exposure increase the risk of stroke or having these severe outcomes.
11: Back in Kelowna, locals and visitors alike say they just want it to end.
13: We're staying indoors mostly and doing what we can to have fun where we can.
14: It's hard on your emotions. It's hard on not being able to get out and do something.
11: Ironically, fire officials say the smoke is actually suppressing aggressive fire behavior. Cliff Chapman is with the BC Wildfire Service.
15: It is helping to ensure that the wildfires do not receive clean oxygen, because every time we see the air clear, we see significant and extreme fire behavior.
11: A suffocating silver lining in a long, hot summer. Brady Strachan, CBC News, Kelowna.
3: In Indonesia, at least one passenger is dead after a ferry caught fire.
16: Pa, kalau bisa masuk ke dalam sini, pa.
3: Crew on a rescue boat call out to a jam-packed lifeboat. The ferry was carrying more than 100 people between Bali and Lombok. The islands are popular with tourists. Officials say the fire started early in the morning. The cause is being investigated. Earlier this month, another Indonesian ferry caught fire near the island of Madura. Five people died and dozens are still missing. The World Health Organization wants people in the Democratic Republic of Congo to be more proactive to stop the spread of Ebola. The outbreak has killed more than 2,000 people, and officials say they need the public's help to contain the fast-spreading virus. Reporter Chris Ochimringa has more from Kinshasa.
17: The sound of ambulance sirens carrying suspected Ebola patients to treatment centers has become familiar across northeastern Democratic Republic of Congo. The Ebola outbreak was declared in May, but health experts say the virus may have been spreading for months before it was detected. Professor Mohamed Janabi is the World Health Organization's Regional Director for Africa.
18: Democratic Republic of Congo and Uganda declared on the 15th of May. Our studies now under Professor Uka, it's shown through sequencing, Ebola started in February. This is a 4 months delay. There were other diagnoses, typhoid, malaria, and Ebola, Zaire kids. So we are chasing the virus. The virus is ahead of us.
17: Delays in detection, community resistance, and insecurity are complicating efforts to contain the disease. The outbreak has also disrupted the livelihoods of many residents. She says many things have really changed because of Ebola. Work is not moving as it used to. We're just struggling to survive. Health experts are calling for greater community involvement in detecting and reporting suspected cases as authorities step up efforts to contain the outbreak. Chris Ochamringa for CBC News, Kinshasa.
3: And finally, millions of people are expected in Spain for today's solar eclipse. The moon will cross the sun's path. Here in Canada, people will be able to see a partial eclipse. And as the CBC's Peter Cowan reports, people in Newfoundland and Labrador will have a front row seat.
19: You don't normally see something moving in front of the sun like that. It's phenomenal.
20: Andrea Van Ostrin is hosting an eclipse watch party at the Johnson Geo Center, a science center in St. John's. The moon will only cover about 50% of the sun in Newfoundland, and you'll need help to safely watch it. You can use special glasses or even a toilet paper tube.
19: Just place a little bit of tinfoil with a little pinhole in it. You stand with your back to the sun, let the sun shine through the tool, and then you get to actually see it.
20: Many people in Canada watched in awe 2 years ago when the moon totally covered the sun, creating dusk in the middle of the day. Astronomer Hilding Nielsen says this time it'll be a lot more subtle.
21: You know, it's not a huge change when it's a partial eclipse.
20: After experiencing that total eclipse in 2024 in Canada, Gabriela Fuentes Way and her mom traveled from Canada to Spain to see it again.
22: It's going to be really
1: beautiful, and there's going to be packed. So we're going to be experiencing that with a lot of other people.
20: In Canada, the further north and east you go, the more complete the eclipse. The best spot in the country, Alert in Nunavut, where the sun will be 94% covered. Peter Cowan, CBC News, St. John's.
3: And we have more on the solar eclipse at cbcnews.ca, including a picture of a view of totality during the solar eclipse from April 8th, 2024. That's World Report. I'm Marcia Young.
2: Thank you very much for that, Marcia. It is Tuesday, August 11th. I'm Matt Allen, and you're listening to London Morning. Coming up, dating. Online dating apps can be a great place to meet someone new, but for many people, and women in particular, they can become increasingly hostile and abusive spaces. We're going to find out why. And a quick correction there, it is not Tuesday. Of course, it is Wednesday, August the 12th. I apologize for that. I'm getting a little bit behind myself, ahead of myself, Ryan. I'm not sure how you'd even
22: I don't put know. That. It's...
2: It's been a morning.
22: See, I'm kind of used to these hours, but you're you're in your second week doing these hours.
2: I'm easing my way into it slowly but surely.
22: I once asked a 19-year veteran when I was going to get used to these hours, and without batting an eye, the person said, "You don't."
2: Yeah, yeah. It's just constant. It's just a constant adjustment.
22: That's right.
2: Just constant. Speaking of adjustments, it's starting to get a little bit brighter outside.
22: It is. Visibility is struggling to come back up, and having said that, it looks even harder to see right here on Dundas Street. So fog is kind of descending to that street level. Some areas have about 6 kilometers of visibility. Other areas will have less than that. So that's the story on the road. It's very hard to see out there. You want to use your full headlight system if you are driving around. But we are collision free in London and the region with a few minor slowdowns in the city.
2: It's a shame. Hopefully things clear up a little bit so people can enjoy that eclipse, the partial eclipse, I guess, when it comes. No?
22: Right now, I don't think you'd see too much of that.
2: Yeah, it's too bad. Hopefully that mist will clear throughout the day. We're going to experience a high of 26 degrees with the Humidex making it feel like 34. Right now it's around 15 degrees. As you heard, the conditions are misty outside. Well, giving online dating a try is daunting enough. Trying to meet somebody in any way can be daunting enough. But for many women, it also comes with the risk of online aggression and abuse, particularly when they've rejected someone's romantic or sexual advances. There is a new paper from the University of Ottawa that delves into that behavior. We're joined by Konrad Chachowski, an assistant professor of psychology at the University of Ottawa. Good morning.
23: Good morning, Matt. It's nice to be with you.
2: Nice to be with you, too. I'm curious. So obviously you're a researcher and you're into the data and the numbers, but is this sort of behavior online in terms of aggression and perhaps being unkind something that you or people that you know have experienced or seen firsthand?
23: Yeah, well, anecdotally, we heard from women friends who were dating online that they were getting lots of aggressive messages after rejecting people, especially after rejecting men. And so specifically, when I had some more conversations with some of these folks, they would tell me about how they would have short exchange with someone on a dating app. And then they decided, well, there isn't really a romantic connection. And then they would let the other person know there's no romantic connection. They would reject them one way or another. And then sometimes that was met with disproportionately aggressive responses, being called something derogatory, harassment, and even threats in some cases. So as researchers, we were really interested to see how is technology and, you know, social media, online dating, and how quickly that we know that evolves, how might that be changing the landscape of these kinds of interactions and maybe changing the landscape of the kinds of abuse that people are subject to as a result as well.
2: What kind of differences are you seeing? What have you seen? Given over the course of your research?
23: Yeah, so I'll give you a few highlights here. About half of our participants who had ever rejected someone online had experienced something like this at least once in their life. And, you know, 90% of these were sent by men, these aggressive responses, and women were getting them at much, much higher rates than men. And another interesting piece is that 97%, so about two-thirds of those kinds of aggressive responses, came from strangers, so people who weren't known to participants in their daily lives.
2: So if you're a woman and you've put yourself out there on a dating app, you're trying to meet somebody, an interaction hasn't gone particularly well, you don't feel a connection there, which is fine, and you're honest about that, and you get this in response, what kind of effects is this having on women in these situations?
23: A lot of them described it as quite hurtful. So, I'll give you a few different flavor of some of the kinds of responses that folks described in their written responses here. So most commonly, they would describe what we termed disparagement. So that's mostly name calling, insults, insulting a person's appearance. Any word you can imagine really there, Matt. Someone probably described being having that word used to hurt them. Some also described harassment, so cyberstalking, cyberbullying, continuing to message, to ask, to try to convince the person, even sometimes sending inappropriate images after being turned down, even after they're asked to stop. And the other kind of category, so these are the more severe cases, but they're a bit more rare. Some responses involved threats. So these might have been threats of bodily harm, sexual assault, death threats, even in some instances. And some folks describe these as especially troubling, as you might imagine.
2: What were you able to learn about the people who are carrying out these aggressions and, you know, saying these things in these circumstances?
23: Yeah, I mean, as I mentioned, certainly one of the biggest findings is that men very consistently do this. And it seems like men could do this more to women than other men when they're dating other men, at least from our data. And, you know, really one of the bigger pieces here is that these are technology mediated, right? So because it's, you know, we know that men sometimes might give violent responses when women reject them face to face. But these reactions are far less prevalent than when we actually see this in the data with this kind of technology mediated situation. So really what we learned here is that there's this piece that about online disinhibition. So it's this idea that when someone feels more anonymous, when they have a screen between their interactions with other people, they may be a lot more emboldened to actually lash out and behave in ways that they wouldn't in person. There's also the piece about them being strangers. So it's also a lot easier to lash out at a stranger than it is to someone knows. And a lot of dating apps are designed in a way where you're just constantly meeting strangers. And well, you're probably going to be rejecting a lot of them because it's really a numbers game, right?
2: Absolutely. And it does seem emblematic of a lot of just online behavior in general, not necessarily specific to dating. It just seems to be how folks react nowadays online. What do you think that says, though, about modern dating and how possible it is, how viable it is, given that, you know, this sort of behavior tends to exist so much online?
23: Yeah, well, I think that this tells us that as modern dating continues to evolve, as modern dating becomes more online, we have to really work really hard to try to make adjustments and to understand how might, you know, the dating interactions online change. And well, you know, sometimes, as we know, within romantic relationships, there can be abuse. And so when that abuse goes online, we really need to understand the nature of this abuse. What are people experiencing so that we can try to get a better handle on this and try to maybe even develop some interventions to try to reduce this.
2: Are there things that need to happen to crack down on this and protect women online?
23: Absolutely, there could be. So Canadian lawmakers could probably work a little bit more to actually understand the nature of the kinds of abuse that people are experiencing online, especially in response to rejection. So we might have certain situations where, you know, lawmakers hear, well, people are getting harassed, people are experiencing, you know, some kind of aggression online, but reading the actual words of people's descriptions, I think could really go a long way to help them understand under what circumstances might the laws not quite be sufficient to actually address the problems. And, you know, we could also look at dating app policies as well to kind of think about What can dating apps, like I said, dating apps are this perfect situation where people are constantly interacting with strangers and it's technology mediated. And so it's kind of creates this, perfect scenario for these kinds of bad outcomes. So certainly there could be clear standards about persisting after being rejected. There could be reminders about digital consent, better blocking and reporting systems. But, at the end of the day, I think it's also a matter of trying to push some of this into this awareness into the education system. So at a young age, people can be taught that, when you're dating people, a lot of this is going to happen online. And there's certain ways that we really shouldn't behave because they might actually hurt a lot of people when we're interacting with them online.
2: Mm. Conrad, it's a very important conversation to be having, particularly the way that dating has changed and, as you mentioned, has moved online the way that it has. We really appreciate your time on this. Thank you.
23: Thanks for having me.
2: That is Conrad Chachovsky. He is an assistant professor of psychology at the University of Ottawa.

0: It's a little bit of Justin Mackey there with Plan For My Life. He's performing Friday night at the St. Thomas Railway City Music and Arts Festival in Pinafore Park. The free four-day music fest starts tomorrow. For all the details, lineup, and more, you can visit railwaycitymusicandartsfestival.ca. Okay, the day is starting to pick up here. We've got more light coming in through our windows, more cars out on the roads, more pedestrians on the sidewalks. I think it's time for another traffic check with Ryan Suley.
1: All that, and yet it's getting harder to see. Now Environment Canada is showing less than 1 kilometer of visibility, so 0.8 kilometers of visibility out there. Fog or mist is definitely causing you a little bit of strife out there on the road. So please turn on your full lighting system, give yourself more time, more space, all that good stuff. Having said all of that, we are collision free in London and the region with some usual slowdowns in the city that you would find for this time of day. You can always let me know what you see out there though by texting 519-281-6593.
0: What you see, or in this case, what you don't see, given all the fog in front of people. It is 18 degrees right now, as Ryan mentioned, currently foggy. There's going to be a risk of thunderstorms, a chance of showers. The high will be 26 with Humidex that will feel like 34 degrees. We're going to turn over now to sports. John Hancock joins us once again with a look at the day's top stories. Hi there, John.
2: Hi.
0: All right. The Blue Jays, they beat the Red Sox for the second night in a row.
2: Yeah, the Jays, with a real banged-up team, a lot of newcomers, have won 9 of 13, and they just keep getting closer to a playoff spot. 2.5 out now after beating the Red Sox for a second night in a row, 5-3, part of a four-game series at Rogers Centre. Ernie Clement drove home the winning run in the seventh on a fielder's choice RBI. Chase Lee got 5 outs for his first major league win. Spencer Miles earned his first career save. And Brett Bateman, another newcomer, drove in 2 runs for the Blue Jays, had a couple of hits. He talks about dealing with the pressure of being a rookie on a new team.
3: It's baseball, right? Like, they have a ball and they got to throw it over the plate. And as long as you're on time for the heater, you're going to make a good decision, and just having trust in yourself and your abilities. It's a game that I've played my entire life, and the only pressure that you put on is the pressure you put on yourself. I've been really blessed to have a lot of figures in my life that have helped me learn that at a young age. And like I said, as long as you do what you can do, what's in your control, there's no pressure on you.
2: Well-spoken player. Toronto 2.5 back of Texas, but don't forget Baltimore, Cleveland, Minnesota, and Detroit are 4 teams that are still to be passed before they get to Texas. Detroit's only a half game back of the Rangers, Minnesota 1.5 behind, Cleveland and Baltimore 2 out, and then it's the Blue Jays. Jose Soriano gets the start in Game 3 tonight. In the Canadian Baseball League, Barry Bakatz beat Guelph Royals 8-4, Chatham-Kent Barnstormers over the Hamilton Cardinals 10-9. London Majors will host Chatham-Kent tonight at 7 o'clock. And at the Canadian Little League World Series going on in Glace Bay, Cape Breton, British Columbia's Little Mountain will face Ontario's Ottawa West. The BC team shut out Quebec 8-0 in one semi. Ottawa West beat Alberta 3-1 in the other. And the winner will represent Canada at the upcoming Little League World Series in Williamsport, Pennsylvania.
0: Very cool stuff. All right, we're going to skip ahead here to the National Bank Open men's and women's tennis tournaments. We're entering the sharp end of the tournament there.
2: Yeah, it was a good day for American players. Defending champion Ben Shelton, 12th seed Lerner Tien, and 28th ranked Brandon Nakashima all won quarterfinal matches, along with Spain's Rafael Jodor. Because of heavy rain Monday, the night session was canceled. The women are in Toronto. Switzerland's Belinda Bencic pulled out of her match against American Coco Gauff because of a hip injury. Gauff advances to the semis along with Alina Rybakina of Kazakhstan.
0: All right, and then Canadian swimmers open competition today at the Pan Pacific Swimming Championships in California?
2: Yeah, Irvine, California. Summer McIntosh, who's aiming to win 5 golds at the 2028 LA Olympics, is just 19, but you know what? She's not the youngest member of the Canadian women's team.
4: It's so exciting. I talked to a few of them on the bus, getting to know them a little bit, just chit-chatting. It's so nice and refreshing to see the next generation. And it's also kind of nice to not be the youngest on the team anymore, you know? I have more responsibilities to, you know, set a good example for them, and I think this is honestly the perfect way that anyone can start their international career off. Outdoors, fun, shorter meet, takes the pressure off maybe a little bit for them.
2: The Pan Pacifics will be live streamed on CBC Sports. And I just wanted to mention the Canadian Roars are getting ready to compete at the FISU World University Championships Thursday through Saturday in London at Fanshawe Lake. The 2026 Championships will be organized by Western University in collaboration with Rowing Canada, City of London, and Tourism London. An estimated 300 student athletes from over 20 countries will be competing in London. First time that this event has been held in Canada. That'd be fun to watch.
0: Yeah, and it's also crazy to hear Summer McIntosh talking about how I'm not the youngest person on the team anymore. No,
2: and only 19.
0: At only 19, breaking records as a teenager. Insane.
2: Unbelievable.
0: Okay, some basketball to finish here, John.
2: All right, we got the Toronto Temple in Dallas tonight. Can they break that 9-game losing streak? We'll let you know. They've really struggled, but we'll talk about that and lots more tomorrow morning.
0: All right, thank you so much for that, John. We really appreciate your time as always.
2: Bye-bye.
0: That is John Hancock. He brings us the day's top sports stories each and every day. All right, we are at 29 minutes past 7 o'clock. You're listening to London Morning here on CBC Radio 1. A quick thing here for those of you who are just joining us. Angela is away this morning, so we're going to be taking our news out of Kitchener-Waterloo. After that, could worn clothes help to grow vegetables? We're going to hear from a team in London who is making that happen. We're also going to hear a little bit more about the rainfall and the damage from flooding in Southwold Township. We heard from a representative from the Insurance Bureau of Canada. They're going to tell us how flooding damage to personal property is covered and what you should be thinking about and what you should be doing to protect yourself in the future. We're going to have those conversations and more on London Morning after your regional news.

0: Good morning, I'm Joe Pavia in the CBC KW newsroom with a regional news update. Mix of sun and clouds today and 15 in Kitchener right now. In London, it's misty and 18. It's going to be mainly cloudy with a 40% chance of showers, a risk of a thunderstorm this afternoon. New home sales in Ontario are showing signs of life, jumping in the past few months compared to the same time last year. Some industry players say that's thanks to the government's new HST rebate. Nama Weingarten takes a look.
1: 130%. That's how much new home sales in Ontario have gone up year over year after the government's HST rebate on them started in April. The figures come from a report by the Building Industry and Land Development Association, along with the Ontario Home Builders Association, which advocated for the rebate. CEO Scott Anderson says,
2: "The impact of the HST is what really brought consumers off the sideline."
1: The rebate means buyers of new homes can save up to $130,000. The more expensive the home, the less they'll save. But with the market still in a slump, not everyone is convinced the rebate is behind a sales uptick.
3: I have not had a single person contact me and use the word HST.
1: David Fleming is a local broker in the GTA.
3: Sales might have doubled, but they've doubled from an all-time low.
1: Though broker Daniel Foch says the rebate, which is temporary, did rush some to buy.
4: They're coming in with urgency because this tax rebate, it's going to expire after a year. So they're eager to get a deal done within that period.
1: The rebate is set to expire at the end of next March. Nama Weingarten, CBC News, Toronto.
0: In the 25 years since Chuck Lazenby sat among a group of activists to protest rising poverty and homelessness rates, she says things have only gotten more desperate. Lazenby now heads up the Unity Project for Relief of Homelessness, a shelter and resource center that was born from that 2001 protest movement. She says there are major gaps in how that desperation is handled.
5: The one thing that hasn't changed in 25 years is that the solution to homelessness is housing, and the solution to poverty is income. And those things have not changed over 25 years and are still kind of falling on deaf ears.
0: The Unity Project will host an anniversary gathering this morning at 11 o'clock in Old East Village in London. You can read more about the organization's beginnings on our website, cbc.ca/London. Some people in Waterloo Region who are eligible for the Canadian Dental Care Plan are still finding it difficult to access the program. Dr. Shuli Wong is the Region of Waterloo's Medical Officer of Health. She told a committee meeting yesterday there are a few reasons for that.
6: Low-income families still face co-payments and balance billing. Other barriers to access include treatment delays or challenges obtaining approval for more complex care.
0: She says regional staff are trying to help people, but some are only covered by the Healthy Smiles Ontario program. Now, that's an issue because not all dentists offer that program, which means regional staff are working to determine which programs people are eligible for and help families navigate coverage rules. It's been less than 2 weeks since funding cuts to the Ontario Student Assistance Program, or OSAP, went into effect, but university associations are already starting to hear how it's impacting students. Samir Sharma is the president of the Waterloo Undergraduate Student Association. He says more than 70% of students surveyed say they are struggling right now, and they've been reaching out to the association to express their concerns.
7: They have a right to be frustrated. I'm telling the students, this isn't a false concern. We hear you. We're going to work hard internally to see what we can provide to make your life better and how can we advocate to our partners to make sure they're making sure your life is better. But also, I'll admit, it's scary for students. It's scary for us.
0: Sharma says the association is currently working with the university and provincial partners in an effort to offer more relief to students. In the meantime, the university continues to offer programs such as the Student Price Card and food supports. The federal government is giving $33.4 million to the city of Guelph. The funding will help expand and upgrade Guelph's Water Resource Recovery Center. These upgrades are meant to enable the construction of 4,400 housing units across the city by the year 2031. Well, you will be able to see the biggest meteor shower event of the year tonight. At its peak, the Perseid meteor shower will have anywhere from 50 to 100 meteors streak across the sky. University of Guelph science educator Orbach says midnight will be the best time to see it.
8: As the Earth kind of rotates and turns into it, you'll see it. You can kind of see it anywhere from about 10 p.m. on, but definitely after midnight and into the early morning.
0: Orbach says the Perseid is one of the biggest meteor showers of the year. He says it's caused as the Earth moves through the debris of a comet larger than the one that killed the dinosaurs. And also happening this afternoon, a partial solar eclipse. Orbach says in our area, the sun will look like someone took a bite out of a cookie. Best time to see the partial solar eclipse will be around 1:40 p.m. That's the news from CBC Kitchener Waterloo. I'm Joe Pavia.
9: Thank you very much for that, Joe. Yes, moon cookies. I like that. I like that visual very much. That is Joe Pavia filling in to give us our news out of Kitchener Waterloo. You're listening to London Morning at 93.5 FM. Well, too often clothes end up in the landfill where they are disposed of, and this happens when they get old, stained, or ripped. There is a research project, however, in London that is looking to turn that waste into something useful. That something useful is called biochar, and it can be used to do all sorts of things like help to enrich soil for growing food. I stopped by Western University's Institute for Chemicals, Fuels, and Alternative Resources to meet the team making it happen.
10: So here we have the hopper where we put the feedstock. Then we feed through a screw into the reactor.
11: I'm John Quigley. I am the manager of sustainability at Goodwill Industries here in London, Ontario. As people donate clothes to Goodwill, the majority of those are rewearable and resellable. So we have a really robust process for identifying rewearable clothes. That's our primary goal, is to keep things in people's closets and not find other ways to repurpose them. From there, we identify each one of those textiles that comes through by their textile composition. So if it's 100% cotton or 100% polyester or a blend, we have different recycling opportunities for each one of those. So mechanical recycling for cotton and polyester can be turned into a product like cotton shoddy, which are mechanically repurposed into things like automotive insulation. We have depolymerization through chemical recycling, which we can convert different types of polyesters into PET or textile to textile recycling. And it's really that lowest grade textile that we're having trouble finding ways to recycle. So biochar, or char in this case, is a really good opportunity for us because it's a mixture of all of those tri blends and synthetic blends that really can't be used in mechanical or chemical recycling. And if we can find a way to reintroduce those into a different process like biochar or char for a soil amendment, that helps us to divert more of that from landfill. So our primary goal is to find as many operational ways to divert from landfill as possible. And biochar would represent about 10% of those textiles that get donated to us could be turned into biochar.
9: What's it like for somebody like you who sees these clothes basically get converted in that process?
11: It's really exciting. It's so great to be able to see the innovation that goes into keeping things out of landfill and repurposing them and being able to use them for different things like energy sources and soil amendments. It's really exciting, and it just strengthens our relationship with Fanshawe and with Western. We have lots of different partnerships with them on different projects, and this is just one of them, but it's really exciting to see.
9: What went through your mind just being in the lab?
11: I want to come here every day and just keep working with them, finding new alternative ways to deal with waste. It's really exciting.
12: My name is Heejin Lee, and I completed my PhD in chemical engineering at Western University.
9: What exactly is it that you are doing to these clothes that come in to convert them into these useful materials?
12: So basically, we heat up the waste textile without oxygen, and they are broken down into three components. One is solid, which is called biochar or char, which we use for the soil amendment to grow crops. And the second one is the liquid, the oil. And the last component is gaseous products.
9: And we saw some really interesting machines, all different shapes and sizes in there. And you guys are finding all sorts of really cool applications for these things. We were talking a little bit about how it could be used for soil, for example, to put carbon back in the soil. How many different ways can you use this stuff once you've made it?
12: Specifically, I'm focusing on the soil amendment part so that it can help crop growth by holding the water and nutrients better for crops to access them steadily. And it also gives better aeration for soil, and it also gives a place for microbes. So that's one application. And another one I'm looking at is wastewater treatment. So I remove like dyes or like pharmaceuticals from water, but you can also mix with cement, and it improves some properties of cement as well.
13: All of this from clothes.
12: Yeah.
13: What does it feel like for you to be like a part of cutting edge research like this that's diverting waste, helping to reduce the amount of waste that goes into like landfills and turning it into something useful?
12: How I see the waste is changed. So before, like, textile waste was a waste. It was a garbage to me. But now it's a resource, and we can produce

0: the textile waste. And so the first step actually was collaborating with Goodwill Industry, since they have a lot of textile waste, and together figuring out what are all different solutions that we could do. So this is one of the solutions that we're actually working on. And it's something that we've been all working on together for about the last 7 or 8 years. And it's been slowly advancing and showing promise, so that next year, in 2027, we're going to be ready to do our field study, where Goodwill is supplying the textiles, we're getting them all prepared and shredded, tested properly, and then put into the fields. And we're planning on growing romaine lettuce next summer. Yeah. And so we're pretty excited about that.
1: From fashion to lettuce. It's pretty cool.
0: It is. We've also gone from fashion to kombucha, from fashion to waste cleanup, water waste cleanup. So it's just amazing what we can do to put value into this textile waste.
1: Yeah, because, I mean, there is traditionally been a lot of waste in the fashion industry. How important is it to try and find new ways to try and be sustainable in an industry that hasn't historically been that sustainable?
0: Absolutely. We're an industry that has not looked at sustainability as something that's important. In fact, we've been turning away from it. We've been trying to produce more and more disposable clothing for a lot less money to encourage people to purchase and then in return throw away. But to give you an idea, in 2024, across Canada, we put 480 million tons of textile waste into our landfills, our local landfills. So that's a pretty significant problem. It's, you know, taking up our landfill space and then, of course, producing really toxic CO2 emissions and greenhouse gases. So that's why it's important for us to be working together in collaboration to try to come up with solutions for this.
1: That is Jennifer Wright from Fanshawe College. Earlier, I spoke to postdoctoral researcher Heejin Lee and John Quigley, manager of sustainability at Goodwill, Ontario Great Lakes. I met up with them at Western University's Institute for Chemicals and Fuels from Alternative Resources in London. We have a tune for you now from a musical history with a musical history footnote. On this date in 1994, promoters and corporations tried to capture the spirit and the essence of the original Woodstock with Woodstock 2. Critics of the day said the revamped festival lacked the cultural cachet of the moment, but it did have lots of music, including these 80s darlings from Violet Femmes. Here's Gone Daddy Gone.

0: from the Violent Femmes. That was the upbeat track Gone Daddy Gone. The Femmes were just one of over 50 acts who performed at Woodstock 2, which was underway on this date in 1994. All right, we are going to get an update on the roads and traffic here as the day picks up. Ryan joins us as always with the latest. What are you seeing out there, Ryan?
1: Visibility on the roads right now is like a game of limbo. How low can it go?
0: Oh.
1: It just keeps getting lower and lower.
0: Hey.
1: Currently sitting at 0.4, so less than one half of a kilometer of sight, according to Environment Canada. They do get their measurements out from the airport, but I can vouch for that. Downtown, it's really hard to see any skyscrapers or large apartment buildings down here. Despite the low visibility, we are still collision-free in London and the region. We're nearing the peak of the morning commute, so minor slowdowns across the city. Slow going through construction on Wellington and Commissioners and on Highbury Avenue. That's where lanes are restricted between Hamilton Road and the 401. Very, very slow going right now if you are a northbound commuter heading towards the 401. If you have a traffic tip, we have a text line and the number is 519-281-6593.
0: All right, thank you very much. And just another reminder here, take your time where you're trying to get to today, especially where visibility is low. It's always better to get there a few minutes later than not at all due to poor weather conditions. All right, in the weather today, it is currently 18 degrees. As Ryan has mentioned, it has been foggy throughout the morning. Those temperatures will increase to around 26 degrees. It'll be above 30 with the humidex, around 34 degrees. There are a chance of showers, risk of thunderstorms. As we head into tonight, you can expect a low of 16 degrees under cloudy skies. Tomorrow, those fog patches should clear up. It's going to be a sunny day. 27 degrees will be the high with a humidex of 32. And then on Thursday night, a low of 15 degrees. Okay, we head now to St. Thomas, or rather, I should say, to South Wold Township, where the fallout from this weekend's heavy rainfall continues to come out. Residents and local businesses are grappling with the damages caused by the flooding last weekend. The township just south of London is in a state of emergency with recovery efforts underway, and people are wondering what insurance will actually cover as extreme weather events intensify. And Marie Thomas was with the Insurance Bureau of Canada, and she gave some answers to guest host Nav Nanwa on CBC's Afternoon Drive.
2: What we tend to see when, you know, heavy rainfall like this occurs is potentially sewer backup damage as well as overland flood damage. And it's really important that everyone check their policy, preferably before something like this happens, because not all water damage is covered under the basic home insurance policy. Coverage for damage caused by sewer backup and or overland flood are separate coverages and have to be purchased in addition to your typical homeowner policy. So there's a very distinct difference from an insurance perspective for those two causes of damage. So sewer backup is when literally the water in the sewer backs up into your basement. That's one type of additional coverage. And then you have what is known as overland flood. And that is literally when the water comes overland and into your home. So water can come into your home from either way, through the sewer or overland. And both of those coverages are optional under the standard home insurance policy.
3: So if you don't have coverage, what are your options then?
2: Unfortunately, you are responsible for fixing the damage on your own.
3: Yeah,
2: so that's why I
3: say
2: it's really important to chat with your insurance professional to make sure that you have the coverage on your policy that you think that you do and the coverage that you need.
3: And just so we're clear, can you buy into this coverage after an extreme weather event like this takes place to address some of the damage that may have taken place?
2: No. In order for coverage to be applied, you must have the coverage in place at the time that the damage incurred. So if you had water damage today, you can't go to your insurance company and say, oh, I'd like to add that onto my policy now. It would have to have been in place at the time.
3: Yeah, it does make me wonder how many people over the weekend or even over the last couple of weeks all across Ontario are probably surprised about what kind of coverage they have and whether or not some of these events are things that they can be dealing with from an insurance standpoint. And I'm also wondering, Anne-Marie, how are inquiries and insurance rules changing as we face more extreme weather events like wildfires, tornadoes, and now flooding?
2: Yeah, so up until about 10 years ago, there was not even coverage of available for flooding per se. There's always been sewer backup, but there was no coverage from flood. So when the insurance industry realized that these extreme weather events are becoming more frequent and more severe, they created this coverage.
0: That is Anne-Marie Thomas. She is the Director of Consumer and Industry Relations at the Insurance Bureau of Canada. A really good reminder that not everyone knows the fine prints of what they are covered for. I'm curious, I'm going to hand this out to the listeners here. How good is your coverage? Do you know exactly what you have and what you're covered for in the event of an emergency or a disaster, kind of like what we saw last weekend? Give us a text, 519-281-6593. We want to know how well you know your coverage. Do you know what you're covered for and what might happen in the event of a disaster? The text line, 519-281-6593. We head now to business and a man who I'm sure knows exactly what is in the finer details of his insurance coverage. Right, Bill?
4: I wouldn't have a clue. I mean, I could, my house get hit by a meteor and I wouldn't know if it's covered. I just sign the things and pay the money. But yeah, it makes me think I should go back and read
0: it. It's something, you know, it's funny. It's something that we're all, I think, guilty is not the right word, but we're so busy. Hardly anybody has time to actually sit down and go through it or maybe not be up to date with the most current policies. So yeah, really good reminder here. Yeah. Why don't we switch into the business news of the day? We know that Canadian negotiators have told U.S. officials that ongoing trade talks could be going over a cliff and that Ottawa and Washington could fail to reach a deadline by August 19th.
4: Yeah, this is the negotiations around the new trade deal, and it's why you hire experienced negotiators. Canada's top trade talker, Jana Charette, told the U.S. basically that discussions could end between Washington and Ottawa over a trade deal if August 19th comes and goes. That's the date when Donald Trump's threatened 50% tariffs will hit our exports. It's an interesting strategy because there's a sense that Trump's trying to use the tariff threat as a way to force Canada to make a panicky trade deal. Ottawa trying to flip the script because most Canadians want the federal government to punch back in these discussions, maybe threaten new trade restrictions of our own. She's not waving that stick. Instead, Charette is saying, look, if talks stall, the federal government might not be able to control the country's reaction. Provinces might impose new bans on importation of American goods like we've done with American U.S. booze, or Canadian consumers could just do it on your own. I look through the produce bin now to make sure I'm not buying American. Here's why the threat's important, or the warning is important from Canadian officials. Canada's the top export market for 34 U.S. states. We take 45% of Michigan's exports, 40% of Maine's, a third of Wisconsin's. And that state points to extra leverage we have this year. Wisconsin's set to elect a new governor in November, and Trump's choice, Tom Tiffany, currently trails his Democratic opponent in recent polls. A Canadian boycott of Wisconsin exports, which would include $1 billion of agricultural products that can get traced back to the White House, could hurt Tiffany's chances at winning in the fall. So we've got some political leverage, at least up until those midterms are up in November.
0: Yeah. We're going to switch over to AI here. There's recent reports of AI programs going rogue and breaking into other computers, and it's led to big changes in that industry.
4: Yeah, more spending on cybersecurity, a lot more. Companies worried about hackers from Russia and China breaking into their systems. Turns out the bigger threat might be the artificial intelligence program down the street. This month, AI heavyweights OpenAI, Anthropic, and Meta all said that their programs, their artificial intelligence programs, jumped the guardrails designed to keep them within their own computer systems. They went running around, hacked into the systems of totally separate firms. Experts say now companies are boosting what they plan to spend on more advanced security programs. Gartner's estimating that companies will dole out $240 billion on new security this year. That's an increase from about $40 billion from predictions a few months ago. It's also 30% of the total spending on AI this year. That's $860 billion. So you're talking more than $1 trillion overall. The problem is the security expenditures don't really boost company productivity. Think of a bank investing money in new armored cars. The vehicle's certainly valuable in preventing theft, but they don't really make the bank more profitable in that sense. Same might be said for these AI, extra AI security spending. It's going to help the companies stay secure, might not help them be more efficient.
0: Yeah. Finally, we're going to go to a popular soft drink and how the Lowly Lime might be freshening it up.
4: Yeah, we're talking 7-Up, been around since 1929, but hasn't been updated in 15 years. So a couple of years ago, Keurig, Dr. Pepper, the producers of 7-Up, decided to come up with a new formula. Best scientists, taste testers, marketing people working overtime. Their idea? Add a bit of lime. Called Lime Forward because younger consumers want more citrus in their drinks. Apparently, they prefer really tart fruit flavors to get rid of some of that sugary taste you get in some soft drinks like cream soda. It's a beverage market about $5 billion with Sprite number one in market share at 9%, 7-Up at 1%. Things you didn't know, the Sprite name comes from Sprite Boy, a cartoon mascot that Coke used in advertising in the 40s. 7-Up, no one knows where really the name came from. Maybe the original formula had seven ingredients. That's one theory. And yes, there really was a Dr. Pepper.
0: Very good stuff. Phil, thank you so much for this.
4: Thanks, Matt.
0: All right, that's Phil DeMont with our business news of the day. We're coming up on World Report. We'll have more conversations after that. Stay tuned.

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0: 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The CBC News is next. Coming up in half an hour, it's The Current.
3: I'm JP Tasker. With an ongoing trade war with the United States ahead of a crucial trade deadline and federal by-elections approaching next month, our National Affairs panel is joining us to break that all down. That's coming up on The Current.
4: This is World Report. Good morning. I'm Marcia Young. The minister responsible for Canada-U.S. trade is extending his trip in Washington. Dominic LeBlanc is hoping to cement a deal that would avoid looming 50% tariffs on Canadian exports to the U.S. The two countries are also trying to make headway on the CUSMA trade agreement. The CBC's Olivia Stefanovic joins me from Ottawa. Olivia, what is the latest?
5: Well, Canada's negotiating team remains in Washington, D.C. to work out technical details on a proposed trade deal with the U.S. Canadian sources tell CBC News that the two countries are working towards an agreement that can be presented to U.S. President Donald Trump early next week before a new 50% levy against hundreds of Canadian imports is set to kick in next Wednesday. Now, negotiations are coming down to the wire here, with the minister responsible for Canada-U.S. trade, Dominic LeBlanc, and Canada's chief negotiator, Janice Charette, staying in D.C. to see this plan through. LeBlanc and Charette were tight-lipped going in and out of their one-hour meeting with U.S. Trade Representative Jameson Greer yesterday. And when he was leaving, LeBlanc told reporters that the Canadian team will have something more to say when the moment is right.
4: A new report is out on the Canada-U.S.-Mexico agreement. What can you tell us about it?
5: Well, it says there would be major economic impacts on both sides of the borders. That's according to a new report by the independent economic advisory firm, the Canadian American Business Council, by Oxford Economics. The council says it found that if CUSMA were to end, approximately 214,000 American and 102,000 Canadian jobs would be lost. The council's report also notes that losing CUSMA would cost the Canadian economy $271 billion Canadian, but for the U.S., it would be even more than $1 trillion U.S. by 2035.
4: Thank you, Olivia.
5: You're welcome.
4: The CBC's Olivia Stefanovic in Ottawa. Residents in Montreal are demanding change within the city's police service. 16 officers working in one of the city's most diverse neighborhoods are being investigated for racism and abuse. The officers are accused of targeting Black and Arab people during police stops and cutting off the locks of Black men to keep as trophies. Last night, a public meeting was held by Montreal police, but as the CBC Sarah Levitt reports, many residents at that meeting left angry and disappointed.
6: What concrete changes can the community expect to see?
7: Stepping up to the microphone, Joan Lee has a direct question. The president of the West Island Black Community Association looks at Montreal Police Chief Fadi Daguerre for the answers.
8: So concrete actions, I think, first of all, when we meet the partners, they propose us some recommendation very soon we give a follow-up.
7: For many in the room at City Hall, that answer was too broad. The police chief there for a public meeting following a bombshell announcement in June that 16 police officers were being investigated for alleged racist acts against Black and Arab citizens. All 16 at one station in one of Montreal's most diverse neighborhoods.
8: Especially at Station 39, we're going to be doing some changes.
7: The police chief confirmed 3 officers have been suspended, 3 put on administrative duties, and the 10 others transferred to other stations. But he didn't provide much more information, citing the ongoing investigation. Outside City Hall, around 20 people briefly clashed with officers standing guard, angry they wouldn't be let into the meeting. The room inside was full, so too was a spillover section.
8: Définitivement, je présente toutes mes excuses.
7: Speaking to the room, Chief Daguerre acknowledged the hurt and presented his apologies for those who were victims of racism at the hands of police. Apologies many feel are too late and won't result in action. Sarah Levitt, CBC News. Montreal.
4: Over 100 wildfires are burning across British Columbia this morning, and crews are preparing for another day in the fight to contain the Bald Range fire. That fire has stretched across 180 square kilometers of land southwest of Okanagan Lake. Possible thunderstorms are in the forecast. These could make the flames more erratic, or they could give firefighters a break. The uncertainty is hanging over thousands of displaced people. The CBC's Michelle Allen reports.
7: A prayer circle around Okanagan Lake. People gather to support those who lost their homes to wildfire.
9: So we're really here just to pray, to remember our relationship to each other, to the land, to our responsibilities, to really look after one another.
7: Jennifer Lewis is with the Okanagan Nation Alliance. She's one of roughly 20,000 in BC under evacuation orders, most in the Okanagan Valley. Displaced from their homes, many are sleeping in cars or trailers.
10: It was just terrible. It was just so spooky. Me and the dog, all I did was sit and cry. But, you know, we're here, we're safe.
7: Summerland resident Raylene Park said she had just 15 minutes to flee the Bald Range fire. All she had time to grab were the essentials, like dog food and her family photos. She doesn't know when she'll be allowed back or what will remain. Some forecasted rain could provide a little relief in the next few days, but officials say they can't afford to count on it. And in other parts of the province, there could be wind and dry lightning, which could worsen current fires or start new ones. Officials say the crews battling these fires are exhausted, but there is help. Firefighters from Mexico are already on the ground. Another 102 from Costa Rica will arrive on Thursday. Michelle Allen, CBC News, Vancouver.
4: In Indonesia, at least one passenger is dead after a ferry caught fire. Crew on a rescue boat call out to a jam-packed lifeboat. The ferry was carrying more than 100 people between Bali and Lombok. The islands are popular with tourists. Officials say the fire started early in the morning. The cause is being investigated. Earlier this month, another Indonesian ferry caught fire near the island of Madura. Five people died and dozens are still missing. Rivers are drying up across parts of Europe. The continent is in its fifth stretch of extreme heat since May. As a result, river levels are at record lows, and the recent drought is exposing a lot about the region's past and future. CBC's Nick Logan explains.
11: Relics of German warships have risen from their watery resting places as the Danube River recedes to a point that's never been seen before.
12: It's sort of a snapshot of the Second World War history that's suddenly come to life from the depths.
11: Captain Arthur Galaxin teaches history at the Royal Canadian Military College in Kingston. He says Nazi Germany sank some 200 of its vessels where the river divides what is now Serbia and Romania. Drought has exposed these wrecks before, but record European heat has parched the Danube River basin enough for people in the village of Prahova to spot a dozen this year. The perilously low water levels have affected fishing, agriculture, tourism, and even power plants. But as climate change makes it all the more likely for heat waves, fires, and droughts like this to occur, Galaxin says,
12: it's very heartbreaking, but at the same time, this gives a wonderful opportunity to look into World War II history.
11: The Danube has started to rise again, but another heat wave will scorch Central and Eastern Europe this weekend. Nick Logan, CBC News, Fredericton.
4: And finally, people in Spain will have some of the best views of a total solar eclipse in Europe today. It also offers a team of Italian scientists a brief window to test a new tool. Megan Williams explains.
13: Inside this lab in Padua, northern Italy, scientists have spent the past 2.5 years building an instrument they hope could change the way we study the sun's outer atmosphere. It's called CISS, the Circular Slit Spectrometer, and today it gets its first big test at the Javalambre Observatory, high in the mountains of Aragon in eastern Spain. During a total eclipse, the moon blocks the sun's bright surface, making its normally hidden corona much easier to see. Existing spectrometers can take hours to scan that corona, line by line. But SIS is designed to capture an entire ring of it in a single image, allowing scientists to track changes that can happen in just minutes.
14: Non c'è spazio e tempo.
13: There is neither space nor time for the unexpected, says researcher Paola Zuppella, adding that good weather will be crucial. Totality, or total sun blockout, at the observatory begins around 8:30 this evening here in Europe, and the team will have barely more than a minute to get everything right. If the technology works, it could eventually be used on a space mission to study solar activity that can affect communications and power grids here on Earth. Megan Williams, CBC News, Pistoia.
4: And that is the latest national and international news from World Report News Anytime, cbcnews.ca. I'm Marcia Young.
15: Hello, it is Wednesday, August 12th. I'm Matt Allen, and you're listening to London Morning. All right, in this half hour of the program, we're going to get a really unique and interesting perspective on how poverty and homelessness has changed in the last quarter century. That is as the Unity Project celebrates its 25th anniversary. We're speaking with someone who was there when it began and has been there the entire time. So stay tuned for that chat. It's coming up in a few moments. Right now in the city, it is 18 degrees. That fog that we've been hearing about all day is persisting. You can expect a mix of sun and clouds throughout the day. There's going to be a chance of showers, a risk of thunderstorms. Hopefully that fog should lift as we as the temperatures warm up and we go throughout the day. The high will be 26, humidex of 34 degrees. The low tonight will be 16. And we have Ryan Soulier here with a look at the traffic. Hey there, Ryan.
16: Hi there. Yeah, we're busy on city streets, collision-free in London and the region, but fog, wow, it's still keeping visibility at less than 1 kilometer. So please, if you're driving around, use your full lighting system.
15: All right, thank you very much for that, Ryan. We are here at 93.5 FM. Well, the London Free Press called the group poverty activists and street people. On August 12th, back in 2001, they set up a tent city in a downtown park. They were calling attention to rising homeless rates and the amount of cash that was being spent on the summer, on the Canada Summer Games in London that year. The protest grew and eventually became the Unity Project, which is a shelter for those with nowhere to go. Chuck Lazenby was one of those young activists 25 years ago. She's now the organization's executive director, and she joins me in studio. Good morning.
17: Good morning. Thank you for having me.
15: Now, cast your mind back to 2001 and how different the world was back then. Everybody didn't have a cell phone.
17: It's true. Yeah, you indeed. You know, very different world.
15: London looked very different as well. There's so many different ways to go with this. Do you think you would still be involved with the organization 25 years later, let alone the executive director of the organization at that time?
17: No, I mean, I think that when we started the protest, I mean, the group of us, we were kind of known as the Action Family. We had done a number of different actions and direct actions in the community for various issues. And I think that this protest became quite different because we were dealing with real people right in front of us who were telling us stories of their experience, in the shelters, of their experience, you know, within the system in general, living in poverty and experiencing homelessness. And we just couldn't leave. You know, it was, we really felt compelled to just persist and continue to try something.
15: And something was born out of that, right? Mm-hmm. And it was there to address a need that you saw back in 2001. And I'm curious from your perspective, you know, what was it that you saw at that time and compare it to how things have changed over the last 25 years?
17: Oh, well, that's a really big question. So we might have to break that down or pull me away from a tangent there. But I'll start with, you know, our intentions when we started an organization, it was to have a shelter that was less hierarchical, that people who are staying there were active participants in the space, that we removed some barriers to being able to stay in shelter that people who were staying in the park were identifying, you know, and to support people in a community way. And I think that as we've moved forward, we've moved towards ensuring that we are providing support with a goal, you know, to work with people to achieve housing and stability in the community. And so we still have those kind of collective values that we started there of respect, compassion, cooperation, interdependence, and believe that a community space is much, you know, can help towards supporting people on that path.
18: 25 years is a long time.
17: It's a long time.
18: Yeah.
17: Yeah. And in terms of what's changed in the community, I think that that is probably pretty obvious for most people that homelessness has escalated. Like, we are in a state of crisis unlike we've ever seen before. And we've talked about being in a state of crisis throughout that 25 years. So you can imagine, you know, how much greater that feels now. And, you know, I think that the things that really haven't changed is the solutions to homelessness and the lack of political will that has followed to put those solutions into place.
18: Yeah, I want to circle back around to the solutions in just a moment, but I really want to stick on the changes here, because for somebody in your position who's on the ground, who sees folks come in facing a variety of different challenges, obviously homelessness is a big one, but what do you make of just the conditions that people are living in, what they are dealing with in terms of their personal circumstances, and how that might be even different to what it was 25 years ago?
17: Yeah, I think for one is there's a lot of people out there, many, many people out there who cannot find a place indoors to sleep for the night. And that was very different 25 years ago. We did, you know, sometimes have, you know, hit occupancy in our shelter system, but there was typically some places for people to go. At least a few nights of the week. And when you are spending your time surviving outside, moving from one place to another, there's a lot of risk to actually, you know, sleeping outside from violence and trauma and health issues that can escalate. And so more people are spending more time without shelter. And that comes along with a lot of things. One of the, you know, the things that's really stark to me is people are tired, and it's not just on the nod because they've been doing drugs, but people are exhausted. They're not sleeping, you know, then that's a very basic human need. And a lot of people aren't able to get just basic rest to be able to assess where they are actually at that day. You know, people, you know, the wounds that we see people suffering with and the, you know, how bad they get and the lack of ability to attend to those when you don't have kind of a sterile environment to stay in. I think that there is a lot more desperation and a lack of hope.
18: Has the potency of the drugs out there had a big impact?
17: Oh, I mean, I'll just, you know, tell you this fact. In our first 16 years of existence, we had 3 overdoses on our property. So staff responded 3 overdoses. We didn't even have an overdose response policy. We didn't have naloxone. It wasn't even something we actually considered much. And when fentanyl hit the streets and that drug supply increased in toxicity, it wasn't that people were using more drugs, because people were before as well. It's just that toxicity really increased. We saw 3 in 1 week, and it hasn't stopped being commonplace since. Mm-hmm.
18: You mentioned solutions earlier and the fact that they're obvious. What do you see as the key thing that can help to get movement on this issue of shelter, of homelessness, and get folks moving in the right direction as quickly as possible?
17: Well, I think first of all, we need to provide a social assistance that actually meets a basic living rate, you know, where people themselves can say, I need help because I can't pay the rent right now, or I need this gap to help me in this time. And they can just access social assistance and actually pay the rent instead of having to go through a homeless response system to access a rent supplement, right? We need to make that more available quickly so that those who are in our system who actually don't require a lot of support, we don't have to focus our time with, right? So that's one. And we also just need adequate housing. I mean, I think we need housing is commodity in our economy, and it needs to be treated as a right. And we need policy that reflects that and the resources that offer the opportunity for a variety of housing with the right supports to be in place.
18: Yeah. We'll have to end the conversation there, but it's a credit, I think, to you folks and the work that you do and your dedication that you're still here, you're still involved, and you're still doing it 25 years later. It's a very long time, and obviously some of those issues still persist. So we really appreciate you coming in and spending some time just to go over your perspective on how things have changed, Chuck. Thanks so much.
17: Thank you so much.
18: All right, that is Chuck Lazenby, one of the founders of the Unity Project. It began as a tent city in the summer of 2001 to protest rising homelessness rates. She's now the director of the organization, which is celebrating its 25th anniversary today.

0: That was London's Genevieve Fisher with her latest single, Exit Signs. We're at 22 minutes past 8 o'clock. You're listening to London Morning here on CBC Radio 1. We're in the heart of commute time here in the city. We're going to check in with Ryan Soulier with another look at traffic on the roads. Ryan.
1: Hi there. Yes, traffic is pretty decent. Got some minor slowdowns and some major slowdowns across the city, depending on what construction site you are driving through right now. We are collision-free in London and the region, but the bigger story is that visibility still sitting at less than 1 kilometer, 0.4, according to Environment Canada. I was just over on the OPP, regional OPP's Twitter page, and their staff sergeant saying, hey, drive according to the weather conditions because you can't really see that much. So again, please use your full lighting system if you haven't left yet and you can give yourself more time. Great idea. And lastly, if you are out there, please give yourself more room between yourself and other drivers on the road. If you're going to walk, bike, or work outside right now, winds are very, very light. And if you have a traffic tip for us, you can send that to our text line, 519-281-6593.
0: All right. Thank you very much for that, Ryan. As he mentioned, there is fog that has settled over the city. Hopefully that should clear up as the temperatures increase. But it will be another humid day today. The high is 26. The humidex is 34 degrees. A chance of showers, risk of thunderstorms, mainly cloudy tonight with a low of 16. All right, we're at 24 minutes past 8 o'clock, and you probably still remember where you were during the total eclipse a few years ago. You might have watched it from Lake Erie. You might have been in your own backyard. Well, today the moon is putting on another show. This time it's going to be happening over Europe. Here in Ontario, we're only getting a partial view of that eclipse, but the path of totality is going to stretch right through Iceland, Greenland, and Spain. And there are some Londoners who couldn't resist making the flight to get a front row seat. Catherine Nish is a professor of earth sciences at Western University. She hopped on a plane, took her family and friends to catch it live, and we reached her in the countryside of northern Spain. Hi there.
2: Hi, how's it going?
0: It's good. You couldn't help yourself, huh? You just had to go? You just had to be there in person?
2: Well, honestly, I think once you've seen one eclipse, you're hooked and you've got to see them all. It's like Pokemon.
0: You know, if you didn't, it's such a funny thing. Science is amazing because if you didn't know any better, you might think the world is ending. Once in a while when this happens, the sun just gets blotted out from the sky. And obviously there's a civilian perspective, but then there's also the scientist perspective. I'm curious for you, as somebody who's got a foot in both camps here, just how excited are you for this eclipse?
2: Well, honestly, it's one of the most amazing things I've ever seen. If you've never seen a total solar eclipse, and I hope a lot of people did 2 years ago, it's really should be on everyone's bucket list. You know, it's probably the most alien thing I've ever seen. Mm. It's just, it's incredible. And like I said, once you've seen one, you're hooked, right? And you want to see them. So although I understand what's happening from a scientific perspective, it really is almost a spiritual experience seeing a total solar eclipse.
0: What's your setup over there? You're in Spain right now, right?
2: We are. We're kind of in the middle of nowhere. We picked it so it'd be close to the path, the center point of totality, near the coast where we'd be hopefully be able to see the eclipse. This eclipse is a little bit unusual because it's happening near sunset. So you want a clear view of the horizon. So you don't want to be somewhere where it's going to be blocked by trees or hills or a building. So we picked this out very carefully. Unfortunately, Mother Nature has had other plans for us. Despite being sunny all week, today is quite cloudy. So we're worried the clouds are not going to clear by tonight for this sunset eclipse.
0: Oh, dear. I really hope that does happen for you. You're also you're an eclipse veteran, aren't you? You've gone and found them no matter where you are. Can you tell us where you saw your first eclipse?
2: My first eclipse was in the state of Idaho in the United States in 2017. So that was the first. They called it the Great American Eclipse. And then, of course, we had the second one in 2024 near home. So I didn't have to drive too far for that one. We went to Long Point in Lake Erie to see that one. And fortunately, now I'm hoping what happened in 2024 happens here today, because I don't know if you guys remember, but it was very rainy and cloudy that morning. And then like an hour before the eclipse, the sky cleared and we saw a beautiful eclipse on the shores of Lake Erie. And both times it blew me away. And we'll see what happens tonight. You know, even if it's still cloudy, I think it'll be an interesting experience.
0: Do you have any eclipse traditions? Do you clink some wine glasses together or have a sing or something?
2: No, you know, that's a great point. I don't have any eclipse traditions. I just try to be in the moment, I guess. Some people bring fancy equipment, you know, telescopes and cameras, and really focus on getting a great, say, picture of the eclipse. But I just want to experience it as a moment with my friends and my family. So that's all I'm hoping to get out of this.
0: It is one of the few moments, I think. I mean, we live in this age where everyone has their phones out, and I'm sure there are folks who record it. But to your point about it being this spiritual thing almost, where everyone is focused on the sky and there's nothing else distracting, because it is such a jarring thing, I suppose. What is it like sharing those moments with your family, with your kids, all kind of being there at the same time experiencing that?
2: Yeah, there's nothing like being with a group of people, you know, seeing people who've never seen an eclipse before, get that first glimpse, and just, you know, you can kind of hear the oohs and ahs coming from the crowd, the gasps, as this such a strange thing happens right before them. So it is something that's great to experience with a group. And so I'm hoping to experience that again tonight.
0: All right, so you're going to be in the path of totality. So you will see the moon will completely cover the sun. It's going to go dark for a moment. What exactly will people here in Ontario be able to see if the sky is clear?
2: I think it's going to be a partial solar eclipse in Ontario. I hear it's cloudy there too. But yeah, so if you do want to look at the eclipse, make sure you get some eclipse glasses. Maybe you grabbed some 2 years ago, pull those out of storage. You do not want to look straight at the sun. You do want to have some protection for your eyes. But if you can find some eclipse glasses and you can find a clear sky, you can look at the sun and there'll be a little like chunk taken out of it, like Cookie Monster biting into a cookie is kind of what it looks like for a partial solar eclipse.
0: Well, I hope that the weather gods turn in your favor and give you
2: thank you. Me too.
0: give you clear skies so that you can enjoy the full effect of the eclipse. It's been a real pleasure, Catherine. Thank you so much for taking some time here.
2: All right. Thanks so much.
0: All right. That is Catherine Nee. She's a professor of earth sciences at Western University. The partial solar eclipse will be visible in southern Ontario, as she mentioned, around 1:40 this afternoon. Catherine will be watching it from Spain. We're going to have your regional news coming up in a few moments.

0: Good morning. I'm Joe Pavia in the CBC KW newsroom with a regional news update. Mix of sun and cloud and 15 in Kitchener. In London, foggy and 18. Look for it to be cloudy today with a chance of showers, risk of a thunderstorm this afternoon. It's going to be some action in the sky today. A partial solar eclipse is in the forecast for this afternoon. Sun will look like someone took a bite out of a cookie. Best time to see this will be around 1:40 p.m. And tonight you'll be able to see the Perseid meteor shower. At its peak, you may see between 50 to 100 meters streak across the sky during the annual celestial event. University of Guelph science educator Orbeck says it's the biggest meteor shower of the year.
1: So the Perseids were going through the debris left by Comet Swift-Tuttle, which is actually a comet that's twice the size of the one that smoked all the dinosaurs. We're going to pass through that, potentially see a ton of it, and without there being a moon in the sky, we've got the best potential for a meteor shower that we're going to have pretty much all year.
0: The shower is expected to peak around midnight with the number of meteors visible increasing each hour. New home sales in Ontario have been ticking upward since the government cut the HST on them. That's according to a new report by two industry groups. It says since the tax rebate began in April, new home sales climbed up 130% year over year. But looking at the numbers, that increase is driven largely by new single-family homes rather than condos. Scott Anderson is the CEO of the Ontario Home Builders Association, one of the groups behind the report.
2: Single family homes, townhomes, probably 2 to 3 years, 2 to 4 years from the time the site plan is put into approval to occupancy to when somebody's moving in. Condos are 5 to 7 years. So when you think back that condos that have come online in the last couple of years, they were 5 to 7 years before that when they were started, and the economic conditions and market conditions were very different then. So we still have a surplus of inventory.
0: The HST rebate can save homeowners up to $130,000 and is set to expire at the end of March of next year. The local business community is unsure what to do a week before the new U.S. tariffs are set to take effect. U.S. President Donald Trump announced in July he will be imposing a new 50% rate on Canadian goods. The sharp increase in tariffs comes as negotiations stall between Canada and the U.S. over changes to the trade agreement. Ian McLean is president and CEO of the Greater Kitchener-Waterloo Chamber of Commerce. He says it's a no-win situation for both Canada and the U.S.
3: The 19th, if they come in, that's not going to be good for Canada, but it certainly is not going to be good for the States. People still need our steel and our aluminum and our, you know, many of these things, especially on aluminum. You know, and the Americans don't produce enough. They only produce 16% of the aluminum they need, and they've got aluminum tariffs on Canadian aluminum coming into the United States. Tell me how that makes sense.
0: McLean says local businesses are still hopeful the new tariffs will not actually take effect next Wednesday, but they're planning for it just in case. Local students' associations hearing about the effect changes in the Ontario Student Assistance Program is having on people. Major changes to OSAP came into effect on August 1st. The non-repayable grant portion for university and college students dropped from 85% down to 25%. Samir Sharma is the president of the Waterloo Undergraduate Student Association at the University of Waterloo.
4: In our surveying, 71.7% of students said the affordability and cost of living are their top issue that they want us to handle right now. And we're seeing across the board students more stressed. Students living at home. So students are really struggling right now, and that hurts their overall university experience from the academics to the student life.
0: Sharma says the association is currently in talks with the university and provincial partners in an effort to offer more relief to students. It's been 25 years since a small group of activists took over a park in downtown London in an attempt to call attention to the issue of homelessness. Today, the Unity Project that grew out of that protest celebrates its 25th anniversary. Executive Director Chuck Lazenby says things have only gotten more difficult and desperate for the most marginalized Londoners.
5: There's just been an exponential increase in the cost of things like rent and basic needs that people who are on the lowest kind of economic income bracket, they cannot afford to live without further intervention.
0: Lazenby says holes in the social safety net have only gotten bigger since 2001. By the way, a gathering will be held today at 11 o'clock to commemorate the shelter's 25th anniversary. This year's Caravana Ignite Festival in downtown Kitchener has been canceled. One of the reasons was recent internal changes in the Caravana Arts Group. Kwame Williams is the interim board chair of the group and says the other reason for canceling was the need for more preparation time.
6: So the decision was made that rather than have a festival that would be that would leave the citizens or the supporters wanting, that it would be best to postpone this year.
0: Last year, the event attracted 18,000 people. That's the news from CBC Kitchener-Waterloo. I'm Joe Pavia.
7: Thank you very much for that, Joe. Joe Pavia taking over for our regional news for today. That's it for the show. Before we go, though, I put out a call for texts on insurance. We had that that sound from Southwold Township about the flooding that took place. Take a listen to this. Just yesterday, I was helping a neighbor and we reviewed her insurance policy. She had property insurance for her dependent children that had not lived at home for years. She had insurance for her standalone garage and gardening equipment within it, yet now lives in an apartment. There's so much more. She never updated her policy except for changing her address and just kept paying the yearly amount. Thank you so much for sending that in. And it is a good reminder that so many of us sign things and forget about them. That is, I think it's a hazard of adult life that you get so busy and are unable to keep up. Thank you so much for sending that in. And that's it for the show today. We'll be back same time, same place, just after 6 o'clock with more local news and conversations in the London area. I'm Matt Allen. Thanks for listening and have a wonderful day.

0: Here's the Environment Canada weather forecast for London and surrounding areas. Fog patches should dissipate this morning, making way for mainly cloudy skies. Today's high is 26, with a moderate chance of showers and risk of a thunderstorm. Tonight is mainly cloudy with a moderate chance of showers and risk of a thunderstorm this evening. Fog patches develop near midnight. Tonight's low 16. Tomorrow looks sunny with fog patches dissipating in the morning. Tomorrow's high is 27, feeling like 32 with humidity. Tomorrow night shows a chance of showers and low of 15. Sunny and 26 on Friday.
1: Hi, I'm Garvey Bailey, sitting in for Tom Power. Welcome to Q. As a young actor, Canadian filmmaker Megan Park didn't always feel completely comfortable. Now, as the one writing the scripts and doing the filmmaking, she has the opportunity to create a young adult world that feels much more authentic. Her latest YA series is called Sterling Point. It's set in cottage country, and it's a love letter to Canada. Start the boat. Megan's here to tell us about it. Plus, the band Kiwi Junior has been playing together for a decade, and their fan base just keeps growing. They've got new music on the way, and as per usual, the lyrics are witty and fun and nostalgic. Jeremy Gaudet of Kiwi Junior is here to share some of it today on Q.

0: From the CBC London newsroom, I'm Joe Pavia with an update. In the 25 years since Chuck Lazenby sat among a group of activists to protest rising poverty and homeless rates, she says things have only gotten more desperate. Lazenby now heads the Unity Project for Relief of Homelessness, a shelter and resource center that was born from that 2001 protest movement. She says there are major gaps in how that desperation is handled.
1: The one thing that hasn't changed in 25 years is that the solution to homelessness is housing, and the solution to poverty is income. And those things have not changed over 25 years and are still kind of falling on deaf ears.
0: You can read more about the organization's beginnings on our website, cbc.ca/London. I'm Joe Pavia. 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
2: Here's the Environment Canada weather forecast for London and surrounding areas. Fog patches should dissipate this morning, making way for mainly cloudy skies. Today's high is 26, with a moderate chance of showers and risk of a thunderstorm. Tonight is mainly cloudy, with a moderate chance of showers and risk of a thunderstorm this evening. Fog patches develop near midnight. Tonight's low 16. Tomorrow looks sunny, with fog patches dissipating in the morning. Tomorrow's high is 27, feeling like 32 with humidity. Tomorrow night shows a chance of showers and low of 15. Sunny and 26 on Friday.
3: Garby Bailey, and for Tom Power, you're listening to Q. When you listen to a new song, how much attention do you give to the lyrics? Like, are you noticing the melody first, or are you scratching your head trying to figure out what the song is really about? Well, the band Kiwi Jr. pays pretty close attention to their lyrics, and it's garnered them high praise. They seem to find inspiration anywhere, from Barnside Wi-Fi passwords, true story, to teens hopping the Windsor border just to drink, offering witty insights on how they see the world.

0: From the CBC London newsroom, I'm Joe Pavia with an update. In the 25 years since Chuck Lazenby sat among a group of activists to protest rising poverty and homeless rates, she says things have only gotten more desperate. Lazenby now heads the Unity Project for Relief of Homelessness, a shelter and resource center that was born from that 2001 protest movement. She says there are major gaps in how that desperation is handled.
1: The one thing that hasn't changed in 25 years is that the solution to homelessness is housing, and the solution to poverty is income. And those things have not changed over 25 years and are still kind of falling on deaf ears.
0: You can read more about the organization's beginnings on our website, cbc.ca/London. I'm Joe Pavia. 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
2: Here's the Environment Canada weather forecast for London and surrounding areas. Fog patches should dissipate this morning, making way for mainly cloudy skies. Today's high is 26, with a moderate chance of showers and risk of a thunderstorm. Tonight is mainly cloudy, with a moderate chance of showers and risk of a thunderstorm this evening. Fog patches develop near midnight. Tonight's low 16. Tomorrow looks sunny, with fog patches dissipating in the morning. Tomorrow's high is 27, feeling like 32 with humidity. Tomorrow night shows a chance of showers and low of 15. Sunny and 26 on Friday.
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That is Jungle with The Wave. It's off their new album, Sunshine, which comes out on Friday. Well, the Ontario government is investing more than $6.4 million in hospitals in Middlesex County. Strathroy Middlesex General Hospital and Four Counties Health Services in Newberry received the